Future's stormy, winter that's gray and old. Unless there's magic, the end will be tragic and echo the tale that's been told so often.

Good evening to this wonderful occasion. The musicians and myself are here to present you some of the finest music in the land. Thank you. We the musicians have decided that I would be the leader in a unanimous decision, and so I shall conduct the first piece, which is Honeysuckle Rose, Honeysuckle Rose, which was written by Fats Waller. Honeysuckle Rose.

Thank you very much. Watching, no, it's absolutely beautiful playing for you. It's just a guest. And thanks for coming over.

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La China. La China Leoncia. 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Y trajo entre la muchachada.

These top stories, first impact of the president's talks with Egypt's President Sadat, appears to have broadened Mr. Ford's image as a peacemaker. Vice President Rockefeller said this does not appear to be a pattern of massive wrongdoing by the CIA. Governor Kerry calls for creation of special corporation to help New York City get through its money troubles. Lester Smith reporting. Next news as it happens. Next scheduled news at 11 o'clock. Over WOR Radio 710, the talk of New York.

make it. I always do. Hey, did you know that... before we get started here tonight, I'd like to give you our tonight's report on the advancement of our society. Getting rid of the old Victorian taboos. Have you seen a good Victorian taboo recently? I don't know where you can pick one up cheap these days. They're getting to be collector's items, you know, and they're very expensive. You know, with the fringe on the bottom, especially the ones with the stained glass. Very, very expensive. However, speaking of Victorian taboos, I don't know quite how to say this, but madness is getting rampant. I just have to say it. I am on the mailing list of all kinds of cockamamie outfits. I mean, I get more junk mail probably than your average owner of your average authentic junkyard. I get junk mail. I mean, really junk mail. For example, I am on the mailing list of a porny magazine. Now, they send me the magazine all the time. They really do. See, as for promotion, it just comes, you know. It says for promotion. And it comes in a brown sealed wrapper. And it's so funny. The wrapper always has smudge prints all over it of thumbs. Obviously, the mailroom has discovered that the plain brown sealed wrapper contains a nice collection of Victorian taboos. And so nevertheless, it comes every month, see? And I've been getting this thing for about a year. And they also send me news releases, see, along with it, like a hot flash. I use that phrase expressively. It says, hot flash. In this week's issue, the exciting story of a Danish pornography photographer on his daily rounds as he auditions lovely, luscious Danish goodies. And it's just a big, special, exclusive story this month. So, you know, it's very exciting. I keep getting these news releases. So the other day, though, I got the final one, I think, which says it all so much today. It says, Dear Editor, they keep calling me Editor. Of course, that was the name I was using at one time. Samuel L. Editor is the name I used when I worked in Lexington, Kentucky. I had a wooden walnut gaff going at the time, and so that name has persisted and has followed me. So it says, Dear Editor, it says, this is sent for your special consideration. And it was in red type, you know, very important. It said, due to the fact that our country is still in the grip of old Victorian taboos, and anybody who's walked through Times Square recently knows the Victorian taboos are certainly really oppressing all the libidos of our time. I'm telling you, there's more libidos being repressed by Victorian taboos. One of the saddest things I saw recently was a Sunday school class. You saw it, Lee. It was a Sunday school class, and they were all assembled on a sidewalk right in Times Square, you know, and their yellow bus was out there, and they all had their little folders, and they were going to go to some big thing, see? And they were all standing out on the sidewalk on Times Square. And they all had their little midi blouses on, and, you know, the clean limb kids. There must have been about 25, 30, maybe 40 of them from somewhere out in Pennsylvania someplace. They were their big yearly trip to New York. See? So here they were, and they were all standing out there, and here was the reverend, and he had the roll, and he was calling the roll, and he was standing there looking very, very official, and this nice, big, heavy-set lady with a corsage was standing next to him, and she had her clipboard, and they were all set to go out and see the town or do something, see. But where the irony came in, here they were all standing there looking all excited, and they had their little brochures. They were standing right under a gigantic marquee, and the marquee says, Sex Girls of Europe, 17 smash porny films, XXX rated. I mean, it was like the Alpha and the Omega of our time. I've noticed that Nathaniel West, you see, can see this kind of stuff. Rex Reed can't. But nevertheless, I'm standing there, you know, looking at this crowd, and I thought, oh, God, here it is. It's all spread out. I guess they don't even see the marquee above them. And the crowd that was going in to see the triple X-rated Sex Girls of Europe, dynamic, in color, wide erotoscope screen, they're all going in, see? And they're walking through the Sunday school class, all these guys, you know, these furtive-looking characters, you know. They had just left the adult bookstore across the street, see, where they're getting adult books.
and now they're walking through this crowd of Sunday school kids going into going into the, these kids are all looking very excited, and so I get this press release, and it says due to Victorian taboos, there are many things, the really good things, cannot be said in our magazine. The ripping aside the curtain of shame, which has so long oppressed the good people of the world. And because we can't say many of these things, you ought to see their magazine. I want to tell you, it's the only magazine I've ever seen that as you just open up the brown sealed wrapper, see, and lay it on the desk, it actually, if it's quiet enough in the room, you can hear it sizzling. You can hear it sizzling. It's a fantastic, you know, and there's

0: And due to the fact that we can't say many of these things in our magazine, which we would say if ours was a liberated society, well, we have now instituted a special service for editors only. And it said under separate wrapper, you'll receive the first installment of our special service, the stuff we can't put in our magazine. It's a tape service. So due to the fact that we cannot send out the printed word with this stuff on it, we now have available these tapes, the stuff which we cannot put in our magazine due to the ridiculous Victorian taboos. And then underneath it was the final crowning glory. Would you please get ready to give me a little music there? Just hold it for a minute, Barney. With the final crowning glory, it says, feel free to use any of these tapes you desire on your radio program. However, providing you give proper credit where it is due. And so, tonight, let us salute those Victorian taboos which have suppressed so many of us in the last 10 years. Oh, God, if those Victorian taboos were not around, just think what we could do. The total enjoyment, the true exploration of life and experience that we could have. Ridiculous Victorian taboos. Hold it there, Barney. That's enough. I was playing you a little Victorian taboo music. And I kind of like the idea, though. You can't send it through the mail, but you can use it on your radio show. Providing a proper... Here it is, right here. I'm holding it up. Ooh, that damn thing is hot. What the heck? How can he make a hot tape like that? It's actually... Oh, I can't... Oh, my hand. Holy smokes. Barney, quick. Give me a commercial, quick, while I cool my hand here in the water there, quick.
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0: Very good, very good. Hey, listen, I have a special thing here for you tonight. No, I'm not going to play the tape. You want me to put the tape on, gang? Would you like to hear what it is? I've got it right here, Bryony. I'm not kidding. If you think I'm inventing all this, I'm not. I showed this to the my various fellow conspirators here, and there was an immediate reaction. One reaction was that we ought to make an entire a weekly show of these tapes. That was the first reaction. Let's see, I'm trying to put this thing back in this little box here. Oh, wow, is it ever hot? It's just tremendous. And look at it, it's red. The tape is red. I'm fooling around, boy. This is not for... And you notice it comes with absolutely hardly any labeling on it at all. It's very dangerous stuff. I mean, with those Victorian taboos sneaking around in the air conditioning unit all the time, they come sneaking out. But, hey, listen, speaking of Victorian things... would you like to do a serious type show tonight? Yeah, really. I'm talking about a serious in the sense that about something that is rarely ever talked about, yet everybody knows about it. And before we do that, and I think you'll dig it. I do. And before we do it, go any further than this, let's get a couple of these commercials out of the way so we can really do it right. How about the Dodge Dinky, huh?
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1: 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And if you'd like to find out about it, if you have anything you got to get out of town fast, 675-2605. The number is a New York number, of course. 675-2605. Now, and as long as we're on the business kick here, there's another goodie here. This is an odd one. There's some strange stuff getting on commercials these days, aren't there? Exotic things. 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
2: This is Tommy Makeham. I'm sitting in the John Barleycorn, located at 209 East 45th Street, just off 3rd Avenue. The John Barleycorn is New York's first and most famous Irish singing pub. If you want a sample of what Irish hospitality is really like, you should come in and soak up the atmosphere. The hospitality is warm, the people are cheerful, and the service is just fantastic. They have an old saying at the Barleycorn, there are no strangers here, only friends you haven't met. And you can prove that to yourself by dropping in anytime. You can have lunch, dinner, or supper 7 days a week, and a good time all the time. The food is fit for royalty, and as a matter of fact, some of the recipes have been handed down from the courts of Irish kings. The John Barleycorn, the Irish oasis in Midtown Manhattan.
1: I still say Irishmen jump up and down a lot. This is WOR in New York. They certainly do. All that jigging up and down there breaks a lot of dishes. Plays hell with your digestion, too, especially after you're eating some of that Irish food. Wonder they're constantly rioting. This is WOR in New York. Speaking of riots, we're a laugh riot this station at all times. And one more commercial, and then we'll get on to our thing. Hey, by the way, to answer a lot of letters and questions, don't call us about tickets to Princeton this coming Friday night. We'll be there this Friday night, boy, and I'm looking forward to this. This is a big show of the year for me outside of Carnegie Hall. I play, for those of you who don't know about this, most of my performing is done in colleges. You probably know that, Barney, all around the country. And every year we do a benefit for the Princeton radio station, WPRB. And they're, you know, college radio station, just scratching along there. And we have a great time. It's held always in the springtime during the solstice, you know. It all has to do with dancing around the Maypole, Bryn Mawr girls, and fertility rites, and all that kind of stuff. And one of the things we do quite often there is sacrifice a virgin. I'll never forget the one last year, Susan. Just fantastic night. And it was great. We were very proud because we were only stopped by the police during the show twice. And that was an improvement over last year when it was 7 times in 1 hour. So it's an exciting show. And it's at Princeton at Alexander Hall. It'll be at 8 o'clock this coming Friday. Well, I know it's going to be after 8, but don't get there on the mode. You'll be dead, friend. So you better get there about 7 o'clock at least. The show starts around 8:15, roughly, and it's Alexander Hall, which is right in the heart of Princeton, like a giant concrete toadstool. It sits there. And we have a wonderful time. It's going to be D-Day, of course, you know. Next Friday, and one of our great moments is going to, I have this flamethrower, and I've got a wonderful payoff to a gag. Be sure not to sit, though, in the second tier of the balcony. That's where it's going to go. So it's going to be wonderful. We've got a bunch of guys from the radio station dressed up in these fireproof suits, and they're going to come in dressed like stormtroopers, and I'm going to blast them with the flamethrower. Of course, it won't hurt them, but it's going to cause one hell of an excitement, a lot of smoke and yelling. And anyway, it's going to be this Saturday night. Gene Shepherd live as a big fat bird at Alexander Hall. Well, Friday, I'm sorry. What did I say? Did I say Sunday? Saturday? What difference does it make? Days are only concepts by man. There are no such things as Fridays and Saturdays to the squirrels or to the free spirit. It's one of those ridiculous ancient fetters that was laid on us by Julius Caesar, that crummy Caesar calendar. He did it. Why days? It's only rising of the moon and rising of the sun and down with the moon and down with the sun. That's the way I live, like a tadpole in a pond full of sharks. But nevertheless, we'll be there Friday, for those of you that are bound up by those silly, ridiculous, old-fashioned concepts as days and nights. Get rid of all the fetters that bind us. Let's not even have any years anymore. What the heck? It's 1975. Who says it's 1975? Ha, ha, ha. Ah, if I want to call it Squibbly-Ips-Pips, that's the year. It's my year. I don't care what you call your year. Although it gets a little confusion when you write down checks, you know. Squibbly-Ips-Pips is the year there. And this day is Stanley. I like to call this day Stanley. You may call it Monday, I call it Stanley. I don't know your Monday. That's nothing. But nevertheless, we'll be there on your Friday. Your June the 6th. Your Princeton. To me, it is just a spot on the great green sward of God's earth. I do not call it Princeton. I call it the same ground that Plato trod, as he taught his students. It's the Eternal Academy. And they're also having their big yearly reunion there, and they walk around and get drunk as a skunk, and they... God, I saw this old guy from the class of 93. Climbing a flagpole wearing a straw hat. Oh, unbelievable. He was dating a monkey, but nevertheless, she was only about 2.5 feet tall, but boy, oh boy, was she something. We will be there this Friday, and if you want to find out about tickets, all right, I'll get numbers. I'm surrounded by numbers. Everywhere I go, numbers. Ah, here it is. You can call WPRB for tickets. The number is 921-9284. 921-9284. Area 609. Okay, that's enough of that. One more commercial, and then on to the curtain raiser.
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1: Okay, fine. Now, I would, at this point, like to very seriously say something here. You know, I've been delighted in some ways and sort of sickened in others at the current vast interest in, for want of a better name, I think it's unfortunately kind of a put-down name, but I suppose you can say Americana. This is getting to be a really, you know, almost a national mania, which in some senses is good because I think it gives us a sense of the national identity. I think a lot of people, particularly people who live in the big cities, don't really relate to the fact that they are Americans. They keep thinking of themselves as New Yorkers or Greeks or Chicagoans or whatever it might be. And we are a genuine nationality now. And since we're coming into the big bicentennial celebration, you're going to hear a lot of stuff. And unfortunately, most of the celebration seems to be concerned only with the revolution. It seems to me what we ought to do is celebrate the last 200 years, you know, what's made our country what it is, rather than just the fact that on this day, Patrick Henry said, you know, and so on. But I'll do it in my own little way. And one of the things that that I think should be celebrated during this bicentennial, is, I suppose you might say, the whole world of American aesthetics, which very quickly deviated from the European aesthetics, which were very popular when the first settlers came over here into this country, and they began to develop their own style and their own kind of music and art. There's nobody, for example, in all of Europe who even remotely resembles a great painter which operated in the 19th century. I'll give you a little quiz here. A painter who painted the West primarily. Who was that, Lee? You would probably know that. Great. He did great paintings of cowboys. What was his name? That's right. Whippy Jones. So it looks like you said, I'll just see whether you know. We'll just give you, yeah? Right, that's correct. And what was his first name? That's right, Frederick Remington. And this, of course, he created a great sensation in Europe when Remington's work began to be seen, because there was nothing in Europe like it. The whole genre that he chose, his colors, for example, were specifically American. Why? Well, because he drew primarily in the West. And as you know, if you've traveled throughout the West, the colors out there are primarily ochres and browns and burnt greens and stuff, and that was his colors. Now, in addition to that, there were other great artists who set the tone for America. For example, there was a great American who came later who did that for the city. Who was that? He was from Philadelphia. All right, his name is Henry, Robert Henry, H-E-N-R-I, and he was the guy that painted the great city scenes. In fact, you've probably seen examples of it. One of his most famous pictures was in a sense a milestone, was a thing called Sunday Morning, and it just shows a line of red brick buildings on a street in a city. You ever seen that? Just a curious, moody quality to it. And again, this nothing like that was seen in Europe. And American writers who established a whole genre of writing, certainly one of the best is Mark Twain. You know, they appreciate our writers more overseas than they do here. I'm talking about real American writers. Mark Twain is just admired vastly in Europe because he wrote about an American experience which none of them had ever had. He wrote about Life on the Mississippi. It's probably the greatest book that he wrote, and that, to me, is probably one of the most successful books ever in the history of publishing in Europe, where people are fascinated by a whole continent lying. And of course, we accept it. So all these people created the American aesthetic. The Europeans still look at us with great fascination. You see, for example, Alastair Cook, who is an Englishman, and he can't get enough of examining America. I personally am that way. My television show, Gene Shepherd's America, which was basically an examination of America, We'll go back on the air in July, by the way, if you want to watch. It'll be on PBS Network across the country, July through October. In writing, I've found that most of the people who react to my work are European, curiously enough. Did you know that Punch did a satire of Wanda Hickey's Night of Golden Memories? The New Yorker probably doesn't even know it exists. And so the European, he can look at us, you see, and see what's coming out. And for that reason, I think in this 200th anniversary, we ought to start talking about the things which we have created, which were unique. I'm talking about the art world, not necessarily the art, but the culture of our world. Andy Warhol is specifically American. And of course, that's contemporary. But then you go all the way back to the earliest writers and painters, and you find that beginning already to emerge in those earliest days. For example, Ambrose Bierce, whom a lot of people will classify as one of the great bitter satirists of the Devil's Dictionary of the late 1800s. And he set the tone of a cynical, hard-boiled American writer. There was nobody like that in Europe, that kind of cynical, hard-boiled, put-down writer, in a sense, a kind of a Lenny Bruce of the printed page. They didn't have that in Europe. Their satirists were generally much more classical and far more, in a sense, less cutting. One of the great American writers who set a tone, and he's kind of an eclipse today, but I think by the year probably 1990, he'll have a great comeback, will be H.L. Mencken. Mencken was another one. But these were all the great Americans who came and went and had their say and established the tenor of our world. Now, probably the biggest cliche of all, though, is what America has done in the world of music. Our music has literally revolutionized the world's music. You can't listen to even the Russian composers today without hearing echoes of Gershwin, certainly echoes of earlier jazz musicians. Now, back in the 19th century, now we're getting into something. America was also a technical country. It was one of the first countries, really, where everybody in the country was fascinated by technical things, the cars, and we were one of the first countries that everybody wanted a typewriter. We had electric light bulbs hanging. After all, Edison was the consummate basement do-it-yourselfer. We call it inventor, but he was really hung on his, the Wright brothers and all these people, Henry Ford, and there were other inventors in Europe, but it was a common grassroots movement in America. In other words, the inventor was a grassroots character in America. Every American had a dream of inventing something that would be greater than a safety pin. How many times have you heard that cliche? And you know, the guy that invented the safety pin, just to say, he made millions. So every American has had this fugitive dream of coming up with this funny thing made out of a rubber band, which automatically would revolutionize the world and make him rich and famous, and he can buy Cuba. But one of the great, I suppose you can say, one of the great contributions to the world music is rarely discussed. It combined technique, in other words, technicality. It combined technicians. It combined technicians and aesthetics in a curiously American way. And it happened right after the Civil War. There were three or four inventors, a guy named Needham, among others. He was given general credit for being one of the first patentees. They began to explore the idea of producing music. Now, up to this point, music was something people played. Producing music in a mechanical way. So there have been several other experiments around the world to do that, but it never caught on. Not like it would in America, because America was already pro-technology. And so these guys began to experiment with the idea of producing music in a technical fashion. Now, when they did it, they tried several instruments. You know, most people would think in terms of automatically the pianola, you know, the piano roll, the automatic piano. But did you know that they had automatically operated violins? Did you know that? Did you know that they also had banjos that played themselves? Yes, they did, with rolls. They not only had banjos, they had pipe organs, giant pipe organs that would sit there and play you the entire B minor mass all by itself. They were always doing this stuff. The old player piano was truly an American thing, and it took off like a bomb. As a matter of fact, in the year 1900, there were more pianos produced, piano players, player pianos produced, than the population was growing. In other words, if the population was growing by 700,000 people a month, and the population was growing fantastically in 1900, they were producing more player pianos. Everybody wanted a player piano, and everybody had, like today, television. Everybody's going to have one. And now this was before the world of jazz, though. See, a lot of the music that they played and they put on these pianolas, as they call them, they also called them the Aeolian. The Aeolian, incidentally, was a brand name. So was pianola. Actually, they were really technically player pianos. But you know how the word today, that people say Victrola. Well, that's a brand name. Victrola was the RCA one. But here is an example now. If you've never actually heard a real player piano, these are transcriptions taken directly from a player piano. And it's a great collection. There is some research going on, and I'd like to suggest more, because I must say that I was one of the first guys to suggest this, that the early jazz musicians, I'm talking about the people that came out of New Orleans back around 1890, 1889, up through that period, were vastly influenced by the player piano. This is the music they actually heard. Hardly anybody recognizes the influence of the player piano on the Buddy Boldens and the people who came later in the jazz history. Now, the people of that period, in the 1880, 1890, 1870, all that period, up through right after the Civil War, 1863 on, there was a curious mixture of what could be called proletarian taste, and yet everybody wanted to have elegance in the living room. There was a desire for culture in the old European sense, and so people would buy prints of Rembrandt and hang them in their living room, even though they were living on a desperate farm out in the Dakotas someplace. And here's an example of that. This is one of the first examples of a player piano role that combines that curious taste, but that curious overtone of symphonic culture. And it's a piece of music called Bubbling Spring that was very, very popular in the late 1870s on the player pianos of the period. And it was heard by all kinds of people, probably including the statesman. That's the one you've got up there. That's the first one I gave you. You got it in there? Okay. This is taken directly from a player piano, and it is a player piano playing it. It's not a man transcribing it. And this is the way it sounded.

For those of you who are curious about the people that were affected by player pianos, among them was the famous Scott Joplin. Scott Joplin, who wrote most people would know it as the theme music of The Sting, the Maple Leaf Rag, and all those great rags that he wrote. He was a great listener to and player for these pianos. He played on these things.

Okay, now I want to play some more of this. We've only got about 5 minutes, so take that one off, Barney. That was called Rippling Spring, and it was very popular and one of the biggest sellers of the period on the piano rolls. People would go out and buy a roll, you see, just the way we buy an LP today. They'd go out and buy a roll and they'd bring it home and put it on the piano, and it was a fantastic moment when a new roll would arrive and a whole new song would be heard. Now, about 1880, now what I want you to do is to get the Sunburst Rag up. Sunburst Rag. You find it. Well, I'll hold it down here and just cue it up. Sunburst Rag. I believe it is on side two, possibly. Okay, you got it? Okay, now hold it there. Now, the rag, you've heard the expression ragtime, was a specific American form of music, and this really swept the world. And it affected many jazz performers. Ragtime was a combination of many types of music, and it was pre-jazz, really. And Scott Joplin was probably the most famous of all the rag composers. However, there was another man who was considered even better at the time as a rag composer. His name is James Scott. This was done on a U.S. music roll, and it was a big smash hit roughly in the early 1890s, and it's called Sunburst Rag by James Scott. So if you think the sting was unique, listen. And this was a tremendous hit during the gay 90s, during the so-called Gaslight era. The rags, if you go into the technicality of them, they represent a curious offshoot of the earlier French minuet.

knows who actually played this. You see, these piano players were anonymous for the most part, but they were highly paid. It took a great technical artistry to be able to cut one of these piano rolls. You had to cut it right the first time. You couldn't go back and edit the tape. And they had a special piano. As they would play it, it would perforate the tape as it went through. This is the Sunburst Rag.

0: this great melange of a shepherd show and a sunburst rag. What could be more American? Would you like to do some more of this during the week? Well, I have a whole collection of these, and I could really give you some insight into, you know, through listening to this, the origin of a lot of the great American sounds, which have really revolutionized world music. I think among all the arts, I don't think there's one art that represents more a really an American art than music, particularly popular music. You know, the idea of popular music was almost unknown until around the year 1900. There were popular songs, but America, with all of its Tin Pan Alley and its George Gershwins and that whole crowd. By the way, did you know that Gershwin earned a great part of his early livelihood playing for piano roll companies, making piano rolls when he was totally unknown? And Gershwin piano roll still exists, where, you know, Gershwin was just playing somebody else's music, popping away there, doing his job. But the piano roll pianists were highly paid. They were great technicians. And a lot of the music was very original and written for piano rolls. And so the next time we come out with this piano roll thing, which will be sometime later in the week, I'll play some music that was written only for piano rolls and can only be played on piano rolls. Very complicated stuff. This is WOR New York. Stay tuned for In Conversation.
1: That was Quiet Please from April 10th, 1949. And you're tuned to Mass Backwards here on WBAI in New York, where it is time for a weekly episode of Gene Shepherd, one that I announced a few weeks ago. Unfortunately, due to the strange makeup of this cassette tape, we played a different episode. So this time, for sure, or at least I for sure hope so, we will hear the episode on voyeurism from 1966, featuring Orwell's 1984 and Big Brother. Big City has cameras watching people. Friends, Jerry, I like to look. Blah, blah, blah, blah. Enough of the notes. Let's get on with the show, which unfortunately begins after the opening, which is why we're hearing the fake Gene Shepherd music from the living stereo release of Strauss Family Waltzes by Arthur Fiedler and the Boston Pops Orchestra. But enough of me and enough of that. Let's get to Gene.
2: A psychological and philosophical treatise on how man pictures time. How do you picture a year? Seriously, when I say to you a year, how do you picture it? Do you picture it as a ruler with the months marked off, like January, February, March, and the first of the month is a little notch on the ruler, a straight line thing? Do you picture? Yeah, that's a good question. You know, there is a new type of psychological testing where they ask people their concept of abstractions of that type. And so they say to you, how do you picture love? Well, the answer that you give to such a question is not to be sneered at. How do you... Oh, that's kind of scared you, didn't it? You never thought we'd do such a show on Friday, did you? Well, all right, see? We're getting ready to shift the gears here. We're going to take out the ashes. That reminds me, please, Corny, would you bring out a little people music, please? Oh, here we go. All set.

right. Now, that's people music, see? Oh, there's a constant war continually going on between the walking around, scratching, spitting, ordinary type people and the rest of the people. In fact, I have here one of the scariest, I'll tell you. How many of you read 1984? Now, you know, I find a great deal to argue with in 1984 because George Orwell was almost completely economically oriented. He thought in terms of economic problems. He was a socialist, you know, and he thought that all problems could be solved by a good square meal for somebody. So he thought economically. And George Orwell wrote a book called 1984. And one of the concepts that George Orwell created, of course, was the time that would arrive that he considered inevitable, when everybody would be under surveillance by all sitting there, corny. You got my Big Brother music in there? All right. Everyone be under surveillance of that glowing eye, that spinning orb that would watch you night and day. You were constantly being observed by that friendly, that benevolent eye, the eye of... Yes, friends, Big Brother is watching you. Big Brother is watching you for your own good. All right. Now, I've had a thesis for a long time, for what it's worth, that almost anything that comes into being that is an eventual evil is always hailed as a new discovery in good. It always comes along. And the program director here, one of my old colleagues and old friends, Jimmy McAleer, sent me a copy of a very innocent magazine called Popular Science. Now, you know, Popular Science has little things like a sneak preview of the 1968 car, you know, real serious articles like that. Things like, you can build an electric dishwasher at home using spare parts that everyone has in just 25 minutes of your spare time. Plans inside. You know, that kind of thing. And then there's always in the back, there's always pictures of guys. You notice those great pictures. I've always wondered about those people. You seen those ads way in the back of the magazines where the guy's looking out at you and he's kind of smudgy, this face, and says, Mr. J.M. of Dry Rot, Massachusetts, says, I threw my trusses away when I discovered your new secret technique. Thank God you people are around. And underneath it, it says, Mr. J.M., and it shows him throwing his trusses away. Or it says, Mrs. L.D.Q., of Dismal Seepage, Indiana, says, I was troubled with constipation for years, but then I tried your Indian snake root oil, and now I feel great again, and I can go out and I can do the laundry, and I can do the wash, and I can even cut the wood before supper time. Thank God for the Indian snake root oil. And you see her, she's kind of smudgy, and she's looking out at you. Did I ever tell you about the time that we took, this is a terrible, terrible practical joke, and I shouldn't really tell this on the air because it's going to give a lot of ideas. Awful scene. But there was a guy in this town where I worked in Cincinnati who was a very famous radio man. He was very well known. He did this morning show all the time. He was very well known. And one day, one of the sneaky, rotten engineers, I've noticed that the engineers have the truly corroded minds. Something basically rotten about many engineers. They sit there and they... Oh, yeah, I mean, year after year, they look in through the glass and they watch shows being done, and eventually, they are totally immune to anything. Absolutely, I'm serious. I mean, if Moses came down out of that mountain and he's got these great big stone tablets, I can just see him making an appearance on a radio show, and the engineer would look and say, who's this guy with a mustache and a beard? What is it with a stone tablet? Ah, come on. Would you tell him to talk into the mic? Quit hitting the mic. And that would be, you know, you understand what I'm saying, Curtis? Eventually,
So, but, and because of this rotten, corrosive mind, one night I'm sitting dark down in the bowels, if you'll excuse the expression, of this radio station where I labored and toiled down deep in the salt mines. Oh, you could hear the sound of the peasants treading. Give me a little of that Big Brother music. The sound of, that's the sound of peasants treading eternally on this great, great, great treadmill of showbiz. You can hear the poor peasants, the poor staff announcers, the poor underpaid newscasters, the poor disc jockeys, the poor whoopee men, the clowns, the idiots, the fools, the buffoons, treading on that great, great, endless trackway of showbiz. Bring it up. Woe is me. What have I done to deserve this fate? Why did I not go into something clean and respectable and honorable? Something straight and regular like the insurance business or the used car business? Why must I be forever down here, deep down in the dark, dank hole of the salt mines of the earth, treading the endless tracks that are reported every week by Variety and Billboard and Cashbond, the Bibles of my industry? Oh, it's me. Okay, you got the scene, see? So I'm way down dark in the bowels of this radio station. And this engineer, who's an old friend of mine, I see him hunched over his desk. And all the while, the program is going on that he's supposed to be working, and he's cackling. Watch this. And he had gotten a picture of this guy who was one of the most fantastic fops I've ever known. I wonder when some clothing store here in town is going to come right out and admit it. You know, they've got all these jazzy names for clothing stores. I think people would love it if a clothing store, a real camp clothing store, came out and called itself El Fapo. Or El Faggo. I mean, that's another thing. This is something else. And, listen, I know guys who've got bell-bottom pajamas now. So sweet. Chunky, huh? Nevertheless, Live and Let Live. Would you please play my Live and Let Live people music, please? Live and Let Live, I say. Live and Let Live. Yeah. Up and down, Chestnut, up and down, Greenwich Avenue they go. Nightly after nighty night, whoopee, whoopee, whoopee, whoopee, wow. Nightly they go, up and down Lexington, never touching the ground as they can help it. Their wings fluttering, fluttering higher and higher. And tonight out on Fired Island, Charlotte, Cherry Bayou, out on Island, Yahoo, at Cherry Grove and Davis Point, too, up and down the beach they go. Whoopee, whoopee, wow. I say live and let live. If they want to have my price and all the way, they can have it. I got a big fish to fry. La-ta-ta-da-da-cha-da-cha-da. Oh, gee, that terrible song. Awful song. I'm forever till chee-chee. Oh, yeah, yeah. You want to know what my engineer friend say? He's sitting there and he's cackling away. And this particular radio guy was probably the quintessence of all foppishness. You know, there's a certain kind of radio man who loves the sound of his voice. We have a couple of them here on the station. I won't even tell you who they are, but they're the kind, you know, that every time they get on the air, they hold their ear. You've seen that type? You've seen him, quite a bit. Have you seen him? They say, WOR, your friendly family station. WOR. Well, their whole life is like that. These guys have got white on white pajamas, if you can imagine it. They have the knotted tie, that little natty foulard. These guys go for the beautifully sculpted cufflinks, the whole thing. And they always have long sideburns and wavy hair. Oh, yeah, there's a certain type of guy in showbiz who really, in a way, since he hasn't really made it in the performing world, he makes it in the sartorial world. And he walks with, you know, stomach pulled in, or always walking around, oh, hello, Charles. And there's a certain kind of
dynamic foppishness. Well, this guy was on in the morning. Speaking of dynamic foppishness, this is... and by the way, we're still entertaining ideas for slogans for WOR here. Got any ideas? You know, for years we've been talking about the family station. And let's face it, the families are breaking up. There's no such thing. Really no such thing as a family anymore. There's just four or five people fighting and living together in a very loose alliance that's largely economic. And so we really realize that no longer are we the family station. You know, the old sense of the family. You know, Granny sitting there in her rocking chair knitting, and Grandpa sitting over by the fire whittling, and old Dad sitting there in his easy chair reading the paper and sipping a little brandy, and Ma up there standing next to the kitchen table making bread, and the children rolling on the floor playing and chortling with old Rover the dog. That reminds me, speaking of dogs, would you please, this is WOR AM and FM, New York.

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2: 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And you are tuned to listener-sponsored WBAI in New York, your non-family, non-traditional family station, serving the community for well over 40 years.
3: Yeah, speaking of old Rover, we've still got Rover with us here. A Rover 2000 TC, magnificent machine. And I think that this car, probably more than any car that we've got putting around the American highways today, is liable to be the true revolutionist among automobiles. In fact, according to one of the most recent issues of Car and Driver, which is a very serious type magazine, they say, and we loosely quote them here, "This is the finest sedan that we have ever tested and have ever driven in our entire testing program." And they have over 8,000 miles on it when they said this. It's a pretty brash thing for a serious automotive magazine to say about a car. And if you're sitting out there and itching a little bit and getting that, you know, that new car syndrome... I could not give you better advice, Dad, than to drop a card here to Rover. I'm very serious about it. There's going to come a day when you're going to realize that driving around in a car is a heck of a lot more than surrounding yourself by costume jewelry. Drop a card here to Rover, and we'll send you all the technical specs and details and one thing and another on this magnificent English machine. It's the Rover 2000. Just send your card to Rover here. And we'll send it along. Let's see, we've got, the Limelight Show. Oh, yes, indeedy, more. We will be alive as a bird and twice as big and yelling and hollering and spitting and snorting. And, by the way, I'm going to do something which I've threatened to do. No, for a long time. I have a magnificent version of the Genesis that I do in pantomime. And I also play this Greek chorus. I play the Greek chorus. And I'm going to do a reprise of one of the most famous things. Did I ever tell you about the time? I'll tell you. And you're going to see it Saturday night. The time that I played Adam. That's Adam, the first man, in a Broadway review. Now, I'm not kidding. And they had this set that cost them about $5,000. Just this little thing that I came out on. I came out on the stage in a little bit of Eden. And it had wheels on it. And the guy on the other side of the stage, it was dark. See, the stage was darkened. And he pulled these ropes. And nobody could see the ropes, of course. And there I was. It came quietly out on the stage, lit by a golden spotlight. The kind of spotlight that shows the beginning of time, you know, with the first sun coming out over the new world. And there, reclining under a plastic golden apple tree, was guess who? And above me was a big red plastic apple with gilt leaves. And intertwined all around me was Eve. And I was Adam, and she was Eve. And I wonder if there's anybody in the audience that saw that fantastic moment in the American theater. And they pulled me out, see, and you could hear the wheels on my little bit of Eve and go, they pull it out, see, already the world needed oiling. And they pulled me out, and as they did, the orchestra struck up this fantastic music. This, you know, great big orchestra. Bring up some of that orchestral music. See, great big orchestral music. Oh, boy, what an entrance. I'm playing Adam. You know, there's not many guys that have played Adam on the stage. You're looking at one right here. And I had these superb, fresh, beautiful, these tights. They were flesh-colored tights. And I had this big pasted-on smile. You never thought that Adam came out looking like a showbiz character, did you? With a big smile. You know, all beautifully orchestrated. The whole thing, it looked like he was getting ready to do a tap dance any minute now. And then I sang the first words ever heard in this great spinning orb of ours. It was the beginning of it all. I really did. You want to hear what I sang out? In the beginning there was the word. And up came the music. And everybody sat there, they gasped. What a fantastic concept, Adam. Well, don't laugh. I was very good. Come on now. All right, I'm not going to carry this on anymore. You don't want to hear that you're getting a Broadway show free. I'm telling you, it would cost you $4.95 to get the Broadway album. In the beginning, there was the word. And the orchestra went bum, bum, bum, bum, bum, bum, bum, bum, bum, bum, bum, bum. Then I went, and then there came Adam. Bum, bum, bum, bum, bum. Then I grinned at the audience. I said, that's me. Bum, bum, bum, bum, bum, bum, bum. Then I reached over and I pinched Eve. And that's where it all started. I took the big plastic apple down. When you see tomorrow night at the Limelight, I'm going to do my famous version, one-man version of Genesis, where I play the thunder and the clouds and the lightning and the lava. And you've never seen me play a river, have you? Sure, I play a very good river. Well, let's get on with the commercials here. Speaking of Magnum, would you please bring me some more of that important music there? Please bring it on, man. And in the beginning, there was created in man that ineffable quality called taste. T-A-S-T. And then, of course, it became inevitable that eventually man would have to create that supreme taste sensation of them all. Regal Crown. Magnificent candies. Regal Crown. And the world was whole. And the next time you stop at your candy counter, march right up to them and say, I'll have Regal Crown. Sour apple. Sour grape. Sour cherries. Sour lemon. And don't bid thee no substitutes. I want the real thing. Regal Crown, a thin dime. Yes, the world finally had to discover superb taste. Regal Crown, sour grapes. What a commercial. Fantastic. Fantastic commercial. And find a blowing bubbles. What's the matter? This is not the Ed Sullivan Show, if that's what you think you tuned in on. It is not the Billy Graham Hour, either.

0: 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That's nice.
1: You didn't like that, all right. You think Soupy Sales could play it any better than that? Yeah. Well, you mean you did like it? Why are you pointing at your ears and sticking your tongue out? Oh, you mean the pop of the microphone? Well, that's all part of the orchestration. That wakes them up out there. especially wakes the engineering department up here. Would you please... Oh, hold it now. Hold people music in abeyance there. Now, I have to get back to this piece here, the very serious piece. Jimmy sent me along this thing. And, boy, if it is...

1984 on British television, and it practically caused riots all over the country. Are you aware of that? Because he was so close to the truth, George Orwell. And Orwell predicted that eventually this Big Brother type government would keep people under constant surveillance. Now, it's quite natural for anybody, you know, reading this thing to think, oh boy, you know, how come the people stood for that? I mean, they must, gee, that's terrible, it's wild, it's awful. Well, I guess what Orwell did not see, perhaps, was that almost all of these innovations of surveillance and observation and all these big, great new technological achievements would all be hailed as a further step in eventual progress. Do you know that today, and this is the current, let's see, is it current? No, it's an old copy of Popular Science. Jimmy sent me December 65. Apparently he picked it up in the basement somewhere. And that even makes it scarier. That as far back as December 65, there is a major, that has mounted all over town in secret spots in town. A major city has got mounted in secret spots, and they're shielded so nobody really knows where they are. It has got 24-hour-a-day automatic, continually operating television cameras to keep an eye on the population. And at police headquarters, they can switch from one section to the other, and they can just quietly watch and see what's going on. Big Brother is watching you. Now, the first question that arises, is this in some fanatical dictatorship country? Is this in some place beyond the Iron Curtain? Is this in some medieval city ruled by a despot of the 20th century? Where would you guess this is? Where would you guess this is? Oh, by the way, it's all done for the best of all possible reasons. It is supposedly, and I guess it really is, it's to keep an eye for crime and to watch out and see that people don't do. But the sinister quality of it is, who defines crime, ultimately? Could crime become thinking wrong thoughts? Could crime become saying wrong things? Could it become, who knows what it could become? What city do you think this is? Right now, at this moment, at this hour, that city has television cameras constantly trained on all the streets of various sections of the town. And they have monitor cameras, and they can switch from one to the other. Big Brother is kind of just keeping an eye on things. Just keeping an eye on things. And the article goes on to say that several major cities in the United States are studying the results of the surveillance system and could very well have them in operation in the next couple of years. What city is this? Big Brother is just kind of keeping an eye on things, friends, for your own good. All right, what city is that? Isn't that a fascinating story? All right, we won't even tell you. I'm forever blowing bubbles. You know, there is a peculiar, undeniable fascination that you feel for observing other people at a distance. You know, I think this lies behind our secret enjoyment of the theater. What is the theater, after all, but legalized official voyeurism? It's legalized official ritualized peeping Tomism. And everybody has a secret desire to become a peeping Tom. You know, it's secretly there, even though we don't want to admit it, to creep up and peer into windows of other people's houses and look in. And are you interested in watching somebody wash his hands? I doubt it. Are you interested in seeing people sitting around playing pinochle? I doubt it. Have you noticed that almost all of our
dramas,

0: kid in our movies today revolve around one single human act? Is it washing hands? Is it playing pinochle? And the more completely that is realized on the screen or on the stage, the more it is applauded, as we are getting closer and closer to true frankness on the screen, which means we're getting closer and closer to true voyeurism. And we have all kind of agreed, see, we shake hands. So it's there, let's face it, there is a secret desire that everybody has. Now, come on, let's admit it, and don't you, I can just see this little old lady in Staten Island say, Mr. Shepherd, I have the slightest desire. My husband Charles is offended by what you just said. Why, my husband Charles, of course, I did buy him a telescope last year for his birthday, but he uses it only to look at the sky, which happens to be just above the apartment house across the street where that girl happens to live, and it's a nasty thing she said the other day to that policeman. But however... You know that one of the big hobbies in the city, one of the truly big hobbies in the city, is to own these big telescopes. Have you seen them for sale all around, all over the place? You don't think that anybody's watching, believe me, the third ring of Jupiter from his apartment house on East 21st Street. I mean, it ain't easy to see Jupiter from any place. I doubt whether he could big 10-inch telescope with a tripod and the whole scene. The only thing he can really see is the housing project across the road. And this is becoming, you know, it's becoming a very big hobby. Oh, sure. So to carry that further, the idea of Big Brother is really a natural idea. It stems out of that deep little subterranean thing of man, you know, that secretly likes to watch his fellow man. Now, if he can make it a good thing, if he can make it somehow official, that makes it even better. And so, if we can all agree that it's a serious play by a Tennessee Whoopi, and that fantastic scene in the second act where the guy rips the clothes off the chick and she screams and the whole scene, if we can pretend that it's an art form, then we're going to like it even more because we're really having our cake and eating it too. You'll excuse the expression. You see, we're really involved in something that we subterraneanly, if there is such a word, deep down in the vastnesses of our soul, we want to do anyway. And so the concept of Big Brother peering at you is not really so alien to our nature, if you're really honestly going to admit it. You like to think of yourself, though, as Big Brother doing the peering. Now, if you were allowed to do the peering, you'd like it. But if you were on the other end of the telescope, I'm not so sure you'd dig it, you know. But nevertheless, did I ever tell you about my friend, my electronic friend? I remember a peculiar Sunday afternoon I had one day. I've got this friend who really is a genuine, you know, everybody says he has a friend who's a nut on electronics. And I happen to be an amateur radio operator, and I've done a lot of electronic work myself. But this guy is truly a dedicated electronics nut. Yeah, he really is a fanatic. He's got that monkey on his back. In fact, so much so, can you imagine this, Corny? He's got in his closet... And he lives in a penthouse. It's a big, old, sprawling apartment. And when we think of penthouse, most people think of this very jazzy place. But it's just a big, old, sprawling building on the top of another old building, really, is what he lives in, over on the west side. Big, sprawling place. And he's got a closet. Now, in his closet, he has picked up somewhere on the surplus market, he's picked up an old signal core radio teletype. And he's got this radio teletype all hooked up with a magnificent receiver, big antenna and the whole thing. And day and night, he monitors the various international world news services. So at 3 o'clock in the morning, you're ding, ding, ding, ding. He's got his own little newsroom. And he tunes in Radio Pravda. He tunes in Reuters. Oh, yeah, he can get them all, you see. And it comes right in on his printer. And he sits there all day long, watches his news thing. Now, what else does he have? Well, I'm over there one day and... He says, where do you see this? Where do you see what I got? He says, now watch this. And he goes over to his television set. He's got a big TV set in the corner, and it's color. Big, 24-inch, naturally, a genuinely dedicated nut of electronics. He's got to have colors. So he's got a big 24-inch color set. And he says, now watch this. He says, now wait, right here. Now don't move. And I'm sitting there, and the TV set warms up, and I see the background noise start coming in, you know, those little yellow and green and red dots and all that of the color set. And then all of a sudden, I can't believe it. It is coming into focus. I see this scene. I look at it. It's obviously no television show. And it's just sitting there like that, scene. And I can hear the sound. And what is the scene of? Well, the scene is of all the rooftops, and it's focused on a roof across somewhere on the west side of town. I'm looking at the top of a building. I'm looking at a roof in color. Get this. And I can hear the horns of the traffic. I'm looking at this thing, and I think, you know, it's like the opening scene of Naked City or something. And that's it. Just sits there. And I'm watching this thing. I'm fascinated. And then I see there's a little, like a chicken coop on top of this building, in a little ventilator-type building. You see the door. The door opens, and a couple of kids come out, and they start yelling and running around. I'm watching them. And then a chick comes out. And she walks around on the roof, and she has a towel, and she lays the towel down, and she takes a pillow and puts it down, and she stretches out. She's getting some sun. I'm watching this in color. So for crying out loud, what is this? And then the door opens, and in comes my friend. He says, "How do you like it?" I said, "Well, it's pretty great, I guess." Gee, where is that? I said, "What is that?" He says, "Well, come here. I'll show you where it is. Now come on up." Now, remember, he's in a penthouse. And so with that, he gives me a pair of binoculars, I'll tell you, that must have weighed 40 pounds. I mean, they're the kind, you know, that has shoulder straps and headrests and big things, all of, you know, they strap on your eyes, the whole business. He says, "Now, come here, watch." And so he focuses this thing, and he says, "Now, you see in that building, the third one from the end over there, right next to the park?" And I focus on it, and I says, "Yeah." "Oh, I see. Well, that's the same place." I said, "How are you getting it on the TV set?" He says, "Come on up on the roof, look." And out on the roof, he had a television color camera, a little one, a Japanese transistorized type camera. It was all focused. He had a big Zoomar lens. And I says, "Well, what in the hell do you do with all this stuff?" He said, "Oh, I just like to look. Just like to look." I said, "Well, what are you looking at?" "Oh, just look." Now, he's not a peeping Tom. He would just look at the neighborhood. He just had it to them. I says, "Well, why don't you go to the window and look out? You can see it out. Look out the window." He says, "But somehow it's different now." And you know, he's right. As long as I could sit there and look at this thing, at this scene, and it was in a TV screen, and it was surrounded by glass, somehow I did not have any sense of conscience. I didn't feel that I was peeking at someone. I was looking at a picture. And that's a very subtle difference. And everybody, who can get mad at you looking at a picture? It's coming out of a big 24-inch set with a teak wood cabinet with gold knobs. You know? I said, "Do you realize the possibilities of this thing, Jerry?" He said, I says, "No." He says, "Yep." I said, "For crying out loud, in color?" "Yeah. You know, I'm pretty good at electronics." I said, "Holy smokes." And then he says, "Watch this." I said, "You mean there's more?" He says, "Yeah." And he has this little push button. He pulls out from under the set. It's on a long cord. And he goes, "Eh." And I see the scene shifting. He's got it motor driven. And it sweeps the horizon. It goes, and he can sit in his house and he can sweep the whole horizon. He can see whatever he wants to see all over town, see? And then he says, wait, man, watch this now. And I says, "What are you going to do now?" He says, "Okay, now you see that building over there?" And I says, "Yeah." He sweeped over now to another building, see? He says, "Watch this." And he presses the other button and it automatically zooms in. It goes, "Wow." And here you are. Boom, you zoomed right in on a window. And the window covers the whole screen. What a Zoomar lens. I says, "Gee whiz, this is fantastic. This is amazing." He says, just starting. He says, "Now," he says, "you want to see something really fascinating?" I says, "Yeah, Jerry." He says, "Watch this." He goes over to the set and he's got the volume, see? And he starts turning on the volume. And then he pulls out another push button and he starts fiddling around with it. And all of a sudden, he starts bringing in these sounds. He has a micro microphone up on the roof. You know, the kind with the parabola? The kind that they use in big stadiums where they can pick up the sound of a referee talking to a football player. Have you ever heard him do that? 1,000 yards away? He picks up the sound of these people, and you can hear this lady getting supper ready. And she's a good mile away. He's focused it on, and he's got her on the color screen, and she's talking. You can hear her talking, banging pots, and you hear the water running. I said, Jerry, this is terrible. He says, you know, I've been, give me a little of that Big Brother music there. He says, you know what I've been experimenting with lately? And I said, no, what, Jerry? He says, well, I've been experimenting with X-ray television. He says, you know, these walls get in the way. I said, Jerry. He said, yep, in color. I said, for crying out loud, Jerry, I have always heard of Big Brother. But Jerry, I didn't know that I'd meet him one day. Oh, he says, oh, no, I'm not Big Brother. He says, I'm more like a little nephew, actually. I just kind of little nephew. And so everywhere you go, you may be this very moment, you may be this very instant under surveillance. Yes, your life itself may be bugged by somebody who's just a fun-loving person. He's not out for evil. He's not out to get the goods on you. He's just having fun. Have you seen those ads in the back pages of the Times, back there in the silly section? It says, have fun. Listen in on the conversations of your neighbors with this parabolic microphone. Pick up amazing sounds, stuff that you never thought was going on in your neighborhood. Yes, it's a wonderful new hobby. Eavesdropping. Oh, yeah, you can get the telephone tapping equipment. You can buy yourself rifles now that don't have bullets in them. They have microphones at the end, and they have crosshairs, and they have built-in parabolas, and you can focus for miles. You can even buy yourself infrared equipment so that you can do it in total darkness. It's a fascinating new hobby. How much time do we have? There we go. All right, gang. It's going to be all right. Happy Friday, gang. And if you want to come and watch me, I mean, if you prefer to be, you know, Big Brother yourself, you want to come and watch me make a fool of myself. It's just fantastic. I'm going to play Adam. I'm going to play Abel. I'm going to play Cain. I'm going to play the Thunder God. I'm going to play the Earth, Mother Earth. I'm going to play the Firmament. I may even go so far as to play the universe. So come on down to the limelight tomorrow night. We'll be there from 10:30 until midnight. If you can't make it, we will broadcast this magnificent effort of the theatrical arts tomorrow night, beginning at 10:30 on this, your fantastic station. By the way, we have techniques now to listen through your radio set to what's going on in your house. Oh wow. Come on, go, gang. We're listening. Go ahead.
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2: Okay, but you know what it means. It's 5:15 and a half, and we're late for Gene Shepherd. Again, as usual, we actually ran this one way back in the era B.C., before Clavin. Yes, back in 1999. This was originally broadcast on the Shepherd program on WOR on April 21st, 1966. We're going to hear about King Levinsky meeting Joe Louis, as well as Shep's interest in aviation. Two stories wrapped up in one. From April 21st, 1966, here comes Gene. This is WBAI, New York. Believe nothing else you hear.
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Tastiest and the for your appetite. Tastiest is handy. Hurry out there, Charlie. Hurry up. Plenty of them. My George, you're here with the big timers tonight, man. It's time now for the Thinking Kids Soupy Sales. Fear. Well, let's put it this way. The retarded adults, Walter Cronkite. All right, Winnipeg. Hit it hot. Don't ever fade my team out. That's the best thing on the show. Tasty is handy. Boy, hello, testing. Hello, can you hear me out there? Hello, that's better. For your appetite. Tasty is a betcha. And just a minute, while I take my shades off here. I have these special shades that filter out reality. Just a minute here, I gotta take one. Oh, there's the world, George. I better put them back on. That's better. Tasty. Have you wondered why so many guys sit in the subway at 3 o'clock in the morning and wear shades that are impenetrable? They don't want to see it. They don't want to see it. What is going on? I'm blaming. Tasting yeast. What's the matter with this junk? It's not working on here again tonight. That's better. Tasting yeast is handy for your appetite. Oh, what a sense of power. Let me pull these babies on. It's, Listen to this now. Just listen carefully. I will award you a brass figligee with bronze oak leaf palm. Now listen carefully. A brass figligee with bronze oak leaf palm with a special aluminum cross for bravery and for true participation above and beyond the ordinary muck of listenerdom. All right, you want to hear this? All right, here it is now. No. I won't be giving you a cue yet. You can relax in there, Connie. Now, listen carefully. What is this sound? Listen. I'll do it again. Take that. What a sound. And if you're listening to us on FM there, turn your bass control all the way up. All the way up. And turn the volume up full. I mean, really full. Just fill the room with it. I'll do it again. Here, listen. Eins, zwei, drei. Kambala. I feel that great surge, that fantastic, passionate surge of the true passionate animal pouring through my veins. Give me some of that drums. Come on, bring it on there. Hit that hard. Come on, let's hear it. That's it. Get up on the table. It's right here, baby. Let's go. Oh, there's nothing I like better. Stronger wine. Wilder women. Bring them on. Kambala. The sound of the passionate 20th century man striding in fantastic, enormous, gulping strides over the landscape. Hiya! Ho! Hutzpa! Hutzpa! Oh, Kambala! Look at that knee action, baby. Oh, look at them ankles move. Got it. We've given enough rope. Enough rope. Eins, zwei, drei. Any of you recognize that sound? Come on, now. This is a $50,000 sound, and I might give you tonight's clue. That is not the sound of somebody closing a door on an automatic elevator. That's the clue. Another clue is it is not the sound of a guy taking his derby hat off and putting it on again twice.

0: it there?
1: You gotta admit I got a beat, man. Or don't you admit it? You better. Yes, sir. Hey, I ain't. All right, now what is the sound? Come on. Come on, what's the sound out there? Well, all right. I'll just keep that. I'll keep that to myself, then. You don't recognize the sound? What seems to be going on? Come on. Yeah. Sorry. Oh, say, by the way, did you see... Are you a collector of great, unconscious, humorous headlines? Are you? Well, in tonight's Post, right here in good old New Yorkie, in tonight's Post, on page 4, they have a headline here that says, you know, these two guys, it says, Charlie Brown and Son indicted in a kosher fraud. That's the first fraud I ever heard of that was kosher. It's the first one I ever heard of that went all the way and was okay. Hi. That's unconscious human type. Or maybe it was conscious. Anybody recognize the sound? Come on, don't hang up on him when he's just playing around. We gotta have serious contestants. It's always some young klutz. Hey, I told you, champion. What's the sound? Wow, Excelsior. Wowie. Gee, I'm a rotten person. That reminds me, speaking of rottenness, I think I might just do it tonight. You like that, huh? All right. All right, let's go here.

0: You like that, huh? That's kind of nice, too. That's very good. All right, I guess we might as well. We'll give you 10 more seconds to recognize the mystery. You mean that somebody's got it? Come on, don't just play around. You mean somebody's got the sound? Oh, I can't believe it. Let me hear the sound. Wait a minute. Can you put this on the beeper here there? I want to hear the sound there. Hello? Yeah, Excelsior. Seltzer bottle, you idiot. Yeah.
1: 14-ounce Everlast punching gloves.
0: Would you please repeat that?
1: 14-ounce Everlast punching gloves.
0: 14-ounce Everlast punching gloves. Great, Scott. You are right. Absolutely correct. That is the sound of two 14-ounce championship type Everlast punching gloves being struck together by a man filled with a maniacal desire to fight his fellow man, right?
1: Right. And I'm from Union Junior.
0: How did you guess it?
1: I was there today.
0: Fantastic achievement, son. Stand by your mailbox. You may be pleasantly surprised.
1: Right.
0: You're liable to receive a letter any day now marked occupant.
1: Right.
0: Right on. Thank you. Hi, George. Yes, sirree. And there goes our $50,000 award. I hear the sound. You want to hear that sound again? Boy, this is a thrilling sound. Now I'm going to move back here now. Listen carefully. You can hear this. You won't hear this sound very often. And it's authentic, I'll tell you. Listen carefully now. All right, here we go. This is the sound of two championship type, I mean the very same kind that are used by various heavyweights when they are getting their noses mashed. This is the sound of two championship type Everlast punching gloves. Boxing gloves, championship type, friend, being belted together by a man who is consumed with a desire to get out there and fight the world and all that it contains. Listen carefully.

sound. Did you hear the sound of that infighting boy? Oh, man. Man is an aggressive animal. Man is, in fact, man, if you're going to look at it honestly and objectively, makes the sharks look like

0: Now, for those of you who wonder why I'm using these boxing gloves, I was presented these two boxing gloves in a very touching ceremony today over at Union Junior College in the pleasant little garbage-covered town of Cranford, New Jersey. See that? Every year, Corny, every year we go over to Union Junior College. It's been now 3 years. It's getting to be, in American terms, an old, old tradition. For 3 years, every year we go over in the spring and celebrate King Levinsky Day. Now, for those of you who don't recognize the name King Levinsky, Mr. Levinsky, or King as he was known among his fans, King Levinsky, wore a pair of gloves just like this, except for the yellow stripe painted down the middle of them here, which is very symbolic. I'll tell you about that later. But King Levinsky, King to his fans, and King Levinsky at one time was a promising heavyweight from Chicago. He was a magnificent figure of a man, 6'3", 215 pounds. He had shoulders like two big 2x4s sticking way out there, you know. He had a 19-inch waist. He had a figure like a wedge. Oh, what a man. Rippling muscles, great back muscles. He had this thick neck, that rounded, square jaw that all heroes have always had, you know, the Superman jaw. And how did we know that it was pure as glass, actually, you know? He had this beautiful wavy hair, but what a man. King Levinsky, and he would go striding down 55th Street in Chicago. He would go striding up 33rd, past, up and down the Midway, followed by his fans. It was King Levinsky, the greatest man in Chicago, the king. And then came that classic night that, even to this day, rings in the annals of sports as one of the great moments in sports. King Levinsky got himself a bout with Joe Louis, the Bomber, the Detroit Devastator, Joe Louis. And the whole city of Chicago went mad, absolutely insane. Millions of people sat by their radios night after night as they heard the sports announcers tell how at long last King Levinsky was going to carry the colors of Chicago into the firmament, into the heavens. All the way, King was going to let all them wise guys from New York and everywhere know that Chicago could produce a magnificent fighter. And on the night of the fight, thousands of people milled outside of the Chicago Soldiers Field right on the lake. 105,000 people crowded in, and King came down the aisle surrounded by his handlers, wearing a magnificent silken purple robe of royal hue. And on the back, in gold letters picked out so that the light could reflect from it, it said King. And a great thunderous roar of applause went all the way to the sky. All right, King, King, oh, wow, King. Look, he looked over this way. Hey, King, King, oh, there goes King Levinsky. Wow, hey, King, kill him, wow. And King mounted into that ring, a champion for every inch of him. And he stood 6'4", towering over the poor mortal men who sat there and cheered and roared. And the hopes of all of us were sitting there on the stool with King Levinsky in his royal purple trunks with the white stripe. And then suddenly, down the opposite aisle came this furtive figure wearing a bath towel on his head. He scooted down the aisle, neither looking to the left or to the right. Impassive, the Bomber. Ah, the Detroit Devastator, Joe Louis. Joe Louis climbed quietly to the ring, and the crowd was hushed. They knew that they were seeing the dethronement of a once great fighter and the enthronement of Chicago. The bell rang. Pawing! King leaped up off of his seat. Immediately, his gloves waving into the air, his wavy hair picking up glints of light from the great streamers of arc that came down from high up in the towers. The crowd roared. King moved forward, crouching like a tiger, like a cat. Joe Louis slowly got up off of his seat, moved forward out to the middle of the ring to meet the challenger. He looked at him for one brief instant. A short left moved possibly a quarter of an inch. Boom. Just like that. Boom. All right, let's do that again. Boom. Just like that. It caught King on the left side of the nose smartly. King looked startled for a second and then slowly sank to his knees. He got up quickly, scuttled off to the edge of the ring and sat down on the lower rope and started to cry. 105,000 people sat there. King Levinsky is crying. And the referee stood over him and said, one, two, three, four, mama, five, he's coming, six. And Joe quietly stood in his corner and looked. And he sniffed a little in his glove. Seven, eight, nine, get up, you bum. At 10, and still the heavyweight champion of the world, Joe Louis. Joe Louis didn't even wait to have his hand raised. He just climbed back out of the ring and went home. And King Levinsky sat on the lower rope and cried and cried. And the crowd moved out to the great arena. We knew once again that Chicago not only was the second city, Chicago was the city, more drums please, was the city of the eternal loser, King Levinsky. Oh, King, wherever you are tonight, what a symbol of our age. King Levinsky, he was the first modern man to come on the scene. The first modern man, when confronted with a glint in the eye, sits down on the lower rope and starts to cry. King Levinsky, the first Holden Caulfield. King Levinsky, the first beat poet to make the scene in a big way. King Levinsky, old King, his purple robe tears stained as he disappeared into his dressing room, never to reappear again in the big time. Bring it up. All right, that's enough. Hey, come. And they sound great. They gave me this over at Union Junior College, and they have big yellow stripes. It's King Levinsky Day, Union Junior College, April 21st, 1966. And I'm hanging them in my office as a warning to the sales department. Yeah, speaking of losers, this is WOR AM and FM in New York. Hit the button there.
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0: was very good. Very good. You know, have you heard that commercial they've got on here someplace in town where the guy starts out and you hear this guy singing? He's whistling. See, it goes like this. And it's great. You know, you listen to this thing, you're cheering. How fantastic it is to hear somebody just whistling on the radio. Not whistling good, even. Just going... Oh, he also does this. He goes... I said, for crying out loud, a guy whistling Beethoven on the radio. And then they suddenly quit from that, and they go into the orchestra going, bum, bum, bum, bum, bum, bum, bum, bum, bum, bum. And the guy says, yes, there's nothing like the real thing. And you say, what do you mean? I'd rather hear the guy whistling than that crummy Madhavani band playing, you know, over the river and into the trees. Or, yes, sir, that's my baby. Yeah, we better get to work here. Let's see. We've got, you got another little whoopee in there for me? You got one in there? I hit it. There we go. There we go. All set, gang?
1: Okay. Here's Gene Shepard for the New York Times.
0: Sheesh.
1: There are just two kinds.
0: Sell out.
1: Those who are interested in the world.
0: Sell out.
1: Those who aren't. Those who want to know. And those who don't.
0: Commercial
1: for
0: fake.
1: Those of you who haven't quite made your choice already, we'd like to recommend the New York Times. You know, it's a curious fact that as the world gets more and more complicated and more full of troubles and unsolved problems, more people are reading the New York Times every day. They feel that by knowing something about what's going on out in the world, they might be able to do something about it.
0: Shut up!
1: Who knows? If you would like to know more about the world and get a sense of perspective and reality about what's going on in that world, pick up the New York Times. If you're without it, you're not with it. For home delivery of the Times, call Murray Hill 7-0700. That's MU7-0700.
0: World is full of Shepherd imitators. Yeah, I love this. Phonus Bolonus. Oh, well, speaking of that, I have a little note here. Just hold on there. I'll find it. Hold on there. We haven't even started tonight. Wasn't the sound of those boxing gloves great? Would you like to hear that again? How would you like to hear me hitting my producer in the mouth? That'd be kind of nice, huh? All those teeth flying around here, yelling and hollering. I love a parade, the razzmatazz and the roadie toad. Cha-cha-cha-cha. What's all junk that he leaves in here? Wouldn't you know it? I leave this thing downstairs. All right. Okay, it's time for Rover here. Got a great letter here, and then I forgot it. That's life. We've got Rover here, the Rover 2000 TC. And, oh, hey, did you read, speaking of the Times, there was a little note in the Times that had a big story about automobile safety. And way down at the bottom of it, this is a couple of days ago, there was a little note that came out of Canada that the government of one of the provinces of Canada has recently passed a resolution and in there about safety in automobiles. And one of the things they said was that it's virtually impossible to buy a truly safe automobile in America or anywhere else in the world, with two notable exceptions, and I'm quoting the Times, the Rover 2000 and the Mercedes-Benz. So this is not fooling around. This is not just advertising talk. This is a great car, and if you would like to see the Rover 2000, we'd be glad to send you some pictures of it. Just send your name and address to Rover here, and we'll send it along, okay? Old friendly Shep. And we have here Woolmouth. Let's see, Woolmouth. 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A Woolmouth made-to-measure suit is made to fit not your body, your personality, man. If you've got the personality of a weasel, they'll make you look like a weasel. Or, on the other hand, if you want to go the other way around, if you've got the personality of a skunk, they'll make you look like a panda, if you want to look like it. It's Woolmouth. Let's see. In Jamaica, there's a Woolmouth store at 16612
1: 12, of course, Jamaica Avenue. Ask for Gabriel. Or he prefers to pronounce it Gabriel. In Newark, that's a terrible person. At 208 Market, ask for Al. That's Jersey, of course. Al, hey, Al. That's Al. All right, are we back to, Oh, one more note. Yeah, we're going to be at Fairly Dickinson, or as it is known among its more intimates, Fairly Ridiculous. Tomorrow, it's a school. It's over in Jersey. And what campus are we going to be on? The Teaneck campus. The Teaneck campus of Fairly Dickinson. We'll be over there tomorrow at 8 o'clock and 8:30. No, 8 o'clock. And the doors will be open to anybody who wants to make the scene over there, and tickets will be on sale at the door. And I suspect that if everything goes right, Shepard will do his magnificent pantomime of D-Day. I play all the parts, and it's very good. I do it in costume. That's Fairly Dickinson. That's it. Fairly Dickinson sounds like a bad ad agency. And that we'll be at the Teaneck campus over there. All right, now let's get back to reality here. All right, all set with reality? What a sound, these boxing gloves. You know, these are real. This is the real thing. Look at that. You know, there are some things that just by their very nature, speaking of, you know, those drums remind me of something. The nutty season is upon us, Corny. You got them drums yet? Got them up there? The nutty season is upon us. It's beginning to build. You can feel it, boy. There's nothing as exciting as summer slowly creeping up on you. It does it to you. I begin to sprout little leaves and trees and things. I can feel the worms beginning to stir in my ears. You know, the wax loosens up and things. There's a little nest right now in my navel, and I'm a little afraid to look at it because I'm beginning to think it's beginning to grow, you know. And things are moving. You can feel it. See, and I'm walking around town, digging it, looking at the lights and the people and the yelling and the hollering. You know, all of Jersey moves to Manhattan on warm nights, see. And I'm walking up and down, digging the scene. And right here on Broadway, in case you've never seen it, you should. On Broadway, right in the middle of the honky-tonk, wow, shooting gallery, the diamond dance section there, they've got these clothing stores. And they sell clothing like you never saw in your life, I'll tell you. All packed and ready. For example, they have a tasteful display of red, white, and blue sequined bras there, see. Of course, America's got a real mammary hang up there, and it's kind of patriotic. I like the little flags on them and all that. Red, white, and blue sequin bras that are made out of material that makes, believe me, that makes cellophane look opaque. See? And there they are. They're all over. And they have a little nightie that's blood red, and it's about 2.5 feet, you know, about 2.5 feet long, and it's made entirely of little strings. That's all, just the string, see? Oh, my. Blood red, see? And then they have a fantastic collection of these, well, I don't guess you'd call them panties, really. I mean, you know, because you have a certain... Well, what these are, really, is kind of like little dynamically designed Band-Aids, see? And, yeah, and they're in some very interesting provocative type colors. And they have things like I can't even, you know, we got a mixed audience here, you know, little kids and all that. But it's this kind of clothing, the stuff you never would believe, you know. You can buy sequins to put on your eyelashes there and other places if you want to. It's all there. This is a yard wide, this store. And right there in the middle of it all, bring me them drums there. Get a little drums. Hit the dash. I'm standing there and I'm looking at all this fantastic clothing there. The little 90s with the little red, blood red strings hanging down. And right in the middle of it all is this friendly little poster. It's about 2 feet square, you see. It's done in the soft, muted colors of a Norman Rockwell painting for the Saturday Evening Post. It shows a little boy, freckled, you know, with his little crew cut, and it shows a tall, handsome, blue-suited husband standing there quietly in the background, like all American husbands do, standing in the background, and right there in the foreground was this lady with the curly hair and a kind of bland, gommy look on her face, and underneath it said, it's time to start thinking about Mother's Day. Mother's Day is fast approaching. Give her the best this year. And you can see this sign was tastefully placed right in the middle of those red, white, and blue transparent bras. Yeah, cha-cha-da-cha, cha-cha-da-cha, cha-cha-da-cha-da-cha. Yeah, celebrate Mother's Day. Give your mother a patriotic G-string. Pick it up, that bag. Hit it. Which one? Very good. Ah, yes. I'm forever blowing bubbles. Now, I saw that. Now, if you're also a student of Americana, as I am, any of you out there, kid wrote me a note here. I wasn't a kid, just a guy, see? He says, "Dear Shep, it has finally come to pass. What you always said would happen, it has happened. Congratulations, Shep. Congratulations all the way." And he encloses a clipping from the New York Times magazine section, if you've got it out there, and many of you have, because you haven't finished the crossword puzzle yet. The New York Times magazine section of Sunday, April 17th, 1966, will go down as a historic day. The little milestones we pass, you know, you gotta recognize them. On page 106, have you got it out there? Page 106 of the New York Times Magazine, Sunday, April 17th, 1966. Take one look at that picture. We will award the brass figurine with bronze oak leaf palm to any listener who can call in here quick enough and identify what it is. And our correspondent, I'll show it to you later. Just wait, baby. Our correspondent says underneath it, he says, "P.S. The sword is more of a bullwhip than a bullwhip, Dad." Yeah, cha-cha-da-cha, cha-da-cha. Wow, what a time we're living in. Here, you can come in and take it. You can come in and get it. It's all right. We don't mind it. You know, there are some things by their very nature, holding this boxing glove here, just by their very nature, some things by their very nature are exciting. Yeah, you know, really, you put on a boxing glove, it's exciting. You know what I mean, Carney? Just hold it. Have you ever held in your hand a major league fielder's mitt, a glove that's been well oiled and well used? You know, the heavy feeling. It's exciting. And there are three things to me which are innately unbelievably exciting. It's my own personal hang up. Just to look at, just to be around to see. One of them is a beautiful, high powered racing car. Do you like to look at racing cars, Carney? Just look at them. They're exciting to see. I don't know why. There they are. Beautiful cars sitting there. With that polish, you know, they polish them so that they cut down the wind resistance. That dark British racing green with a little thin yellow striping around it. A great big number 12 on the side in gold. And they've got all those little tags all over that say things like Bardol. You know, Pirelli tires all over the sides. You can see this guy's got all those things and that little cockpit. A racing car is exciting just to look at. You don't have to be a race fan. Just an exciting thing. All right. And then there's another thing that's fantastically exciting just to look at. Be around, you know. Chicks. Right, Carney? Just by their very definition. Oh, boy. Wow. And there is one. I covered all bases, Dad. And incidentally, these are not being listed in the order of their excitement or their interest. These are just things we're listening to, chicks. And another one, I don't. Maybe it's my own hang-up, but airplanes excite me. You know what I mean? Not yet. Airplanes excite me. Just to look at an airplane, just to see them. When I get on, when I'm taking a trip somewhere, you know, when I'm going someplace in a 707 or a 720 or a DC-8, or something like that, just going up there, and I look at the plane. Do you do that? Do you look at the airplane? It's an exciting thing to see when it's out there taxiing around. Well, the last couple of months, I've been taking flying lessons. I've been taking flying lessons. I've been flying around all over Jersey in this Piper, this Cherokee 140. And last Sunday, I'm up at about 1,800 feet, and I'm flying along US 1, see? And the instructor says, "You see that building down there? Just look at down there. See that building down? We're 1,800 feet up. You got the picture?" No, I'll give you the cue for that. We're 1,800 feet up, see?
0: 1,800 feet. I'm looking down and I'm flying this thing. Boy, you know, I'm really getting the feel of it. See, I can feel the lift that I can. I'm giving it a little rudder, you know, and just a little, yeah, we're going along there. And I go over and I check my tack, you know, 2,315. We're flying along at about 130 miles an hour. Just lift. A beautiful day and the sky is clear as crystal. And I can see all those cars down there on US 1, thousands of them all lined up. Old Shep's flying that little blue and white Cherokee. And he says, all right, you see that building down there? And I said, yes. He says, okay. He says, play like now you're an observation plane, see, or something. And you're going to scout that building. He says, I want you to make a steep 365-degree turn. A steep bank, 365-degree turn over that building. And so I layer over, you know, to the left. Oh, wow, that 45-degree bank, you know, the old landscape tilts up like that. You can see that crystal air down there. And I'm looking right down under me now. See, I'm laying it over on her side, a 45-degree bank and a tight 360-degree turn. And I'm looking right down at the Howard Johnson. I'm looking right down. I could see all those people coming in for the clams. I could see all those Howard Johnson pilgrims have arrived, you know, to get their 28 flavors. And old Shep's up there scouting them. Oh, Shep's flying an airplane. And ever since I've been a kid, airplanes have been exciting to me. And I think I can even point to the very day that I decided in my own little, you know, way down deep in the subconsciousness of me, that one day I was going to fly an airplane. You know, all kids, when I was a kid, wanted to be pilots. Did you go through that thing, Carney? Kids all wanted to be pilots, see? And I remember the specific day that it hit me. We're all sitting in second grade, see? And it's a spring day. And it was a very cloudy, a dark kind of spring day. And you could see the wind blowing up from Lake Michigan. One of those spring showers was coming up. You know, it was dark, and the trees were banging up against the windows outside of the Warren G. Harding Primary Grade School. The Warren G. Harding. What a school. Can you imagine going to a school named the Warren G. Harding School? That is a loser school from the beginning. Can you imagine going to the Millard Fillmore Prep? I mean, prepare for what? Anonymity. Failure. The Warren G. Yes, they had little teapot domes all over our school, you know, to celebrate the time they almost threw him in jail and the whole thing, you know. Yeah, here we were named after probably the most inept president in the history of all presidents, you see. There's the Warren G. Harding School. We're in second grade. And you could smell the steel mills. You know, Miss Shields has got the windows open a little bit, and the blast furnace dust is drifting in. And all 36 of us, tiny pilgrims on the great road of life, beginning this fantastic journey, we're sitting there in second grade. And Miss Shields is up there by her desk, this tall, thin second grade teacher with the little rimless glasses. And she's wearing that. Her hair always looked like a Brillo pad, see? And she's got her hair up there on the top. It's all fuzzy. And she's reading Raggedy Ann and Raggedy Andy to us, and the Camel with the Wrinkled Knees. Well, up to that point, Raggedy Ann and Raggedy Andy always excited me. You know, I'm sitting there. Yeah, wow, they're after the pirates. And they got this big ship. I remember they had a ship that had legs on it that walked around. It was a land ship. It was walking around, and the Camel with the Wrinkled Knees is hollering, and Raggedy Ann and Raggedy Andy are crying, and her little button eyes were always shining gaily, and Miss Shields is weeping a little bit. This Raggedy Ann and Raggedy Andy always got to her. See, you see a little tear up there. And we're all sitting, and Joss Way's in front of me, and Doppler's to my left, and Helen Weathers is sitting over there in the back. They're eating a salami sandwich, and Esther Jane Allberry's all the way up in front. We're all sitting there, when all of a sudden, out of the distance, way somewhere in the distance, you could hear the faint sound of an approaching airplane. Now, we lived in a place where airplanes were always flying over. There were thousands of airports around Chicago, see? And so we didn't really think anything about it at first. You could hear this airplane coming very quietly in the distance. And Miss Shields is reading Raggedy Ann and Raggedy Andy and the Camel with the Wrinkled Knees, and the wind blew, and you could smell the blast furnace dust, and it's late in the afternoon, and it's getting dark, and it's getting little touches of rain are beginning to hit the window, and the airplane is getting closer and closer, and all of a sudden, it becomes obvious this airplane is coming right over. You know, there's an airplane coming all over. And just like one, all 36 of us look at the window, and we see coming right at Miss Shields' second grade classroom where we were sitting, we see this airplane,
2: He's about 75 feet off the ground. He's coming right at us. He's getting closer and closer and closer. Great shot. Miss Shields puts down her book. It's coming right at us. And you can see the Venetian blinds flapping back. The prop is kicking up the dirt from the second base point there where we had our little playground. It's coming right all of a sudden right over our head it goes. And boom, we hear it hit the roof. Boom. Boom. Boom. You hear two big bumps right overhead on the Warren G. Harding School. We had this long, flat, portable building, you know, with a big flat roof, tar paper roof. Boom! Boom! It goes. Boom! And silence. We sat there for about 10 milliseconds. An airplane had hit on the roof of the Warren G. Harding School. You could see the plaster coming drifting down. Without a word, the entire school leaped to its feet. We could hear the third grade kids in the next room. Ah, woo, hey, airplane, wow. We could hear the kindergarten kids waking up from their nap. Hey, airplane. The whole school rushed out just as one, out to the playground on the other side of the building. And there, sitting right in the middle of our big playground, was an airplane. This guy had made a forced landing. On our playground. An airplane on the ground. It was the first we ever saw on the

0: there with the bill turned up, and he steps out. He's wearing these tight pants, and he looks around at all of us and said, "Where can I get some gas?
1: Where can I get some gas? Gas? What's gas?
0: We're all set. It's a real flyer in an airplane. You see the prop still slowly spinning. It's spinning in the air like that. And instantly the janitor, old Mr. Andrews, he rushes down into the basement and he comes out with this big red can of gasoline. He says, "Hey, what did this do? And he says, "Let me see." And he sniffed the gas. I've always thought a guy who could tell the octane of gasoline by sniffing it, there's a super. He sniffs the gas. He says, "All right, stand back, all of you. Stand back." Big 5-gallon tin he's got. He slops it on a big can of gas. He climbs up to the top of the wing. We're watching. He's putting gas in the airplane. And he unscrews the cap. And he pours it like that. And he puts the cap back down. And he says, "Will some of you help me push the airplane here? All of you. He tests the wind. He puts his finger up like that. Spits on it. He's getting which direction the wind is coming in from. See? And he says, "All right, all of you help me push it over down by the swings there. And 16,000 kids touching the airplane." And we're pushing the airplane. We swing it around. He says, "All right, swing it around now." And he says, "Okay, now all clear out. Clear out, all of you. Clear out. Clear out." And he slides back the window and he hollers, "Clear. All clear the propeller." And then he presses the starter. And the wind blew, and you could see all the candy wrappers and the Baby Ruth bars flying. The kids are standing around with their mouths hanging open. And then he slowly started to taxi along our first baseline, gathering speed. Out over the grass he goes. Heading right for our tool shed. Up he goes, higher and higher. Listen to the sound of that motor. Higher and higher he goes. He made one great big swing around the Warren G. Harding School. He dipped his yellow wings twice and slowly disappeared into the gray horizon. Wowie! What a scene! The flyer! And ever since that day, I've had a sneaking desire to circle over the Warren G. Harding schools of the world, waggling my yellow wings in steep 45-degree banks, wearing a leather helmet and a pair of dark green goggles, peering out into the sun. Oh.

0: 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Are you looking for real thrills, fun, and real excitement? 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Palisades features 190 thrilling rides and attractions, 9 midways of fun, and many new rides you won't find anywhere else in the United States, such as the Batman Slide, the Matterhorn.
1: Well, I'm convinced. I'm on my way to Palisades. But I'm going to leave the rest of you to listen to Wake Up Call right here on WBAI New York. That was Gene Shepherd, originally broadcast April 21st, 1966. And that wraps up, at long last, this edition of Mass Backwards. 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

0: don't mind if I, excuse me, Brack. 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It's a hand-carved pipe in the shape of an Easter Bunny. Whenever you light it up, its little eyes glow. It's kind of nice. 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That's a little elegance. And I have this bunny fur smoking jacket that I wear that has ears on the back, and little claws down on the cuffs. It's kind of nice. Well, a man has to have style in his life. Don't you agree, Corny? All right. Style and nice women. A little wine now and again. That's what it's about. That's it. Gosh, not bad. Little thing here. Not bad little thing here. This is going to be a very busy evening here at the little old office. Busy evening here at the little old office. Before we get underway, I'd like to take this opportunity to salute British style, which I've always found a little more elegant than ours. Let's face it. I mean, that's the difference really between America and England, is style. I mean, we got a lot of loudmouths, but they got a lot of style, you know? Oh, trail of God. You agree with that, don't you? A little bit there, Corny. You've been down there in the islands. They do it right. When a Britisher wears a pair of tropical shorts, he wears them the way they should be worn. When American wears a set of tropical shorts, it looks always like he's just the slightest bit like he's wearing his jockeys. And they hang down in the wrong places. It's matter style. It really is. And I would like to salute British crime, which has style, too. It's really elegant. A little incident happened in Hove, England. Now, I don't know whether you know about Hove, England, but Hove, England. It's a lovely little town. It's got cottages, a few thatched roofs. There's a few elegant Gothic spires in the distance. It's soft, quiet light in the long evenings in summer, and there's a kind of Dickensian quality about it in winter. So if you've never been to Hove, I have actually been there. We'd like to salute a little incident that occurred in Hove, where style is of the essence. Taxi driver John Horton, 72. Now, that in itself has a certain style. 72. Can't you see him being played by Sir Aubrey Smith or Cedric Hardwicke, one of the more elegant English actors? You know, I one time sat through an entire afternoon in the British theater one great afternoon of my life with an Englishman, and we were watching a play starring an English actor, famous English actor, named Sir Hugh Griffith. You've heard of him? Well, first, when the play opened up, the curtain went up, and one of the great things about the English theater, of course, is you can take a finger of brandy down into the audience and sit there and sip brandy while the play is going. It's not style. It really is. We have this awful orange drink that is served in American theaters, which bears no relationship to orange, nor even a drink, which I don't know where that was invented. It certainly didn't come out of the head. That was not created by the hand of God. No way. That was created by the hand of Schubert, I think, somewhere along the line. But nevertheless, I'm sitting in the tiers there and enjoying a little one of my favorite scotches. I'm not a Scotch man, but there are some really elegant Scotch. Checkers. It's an elegant Scotch. Checkers. You know, you've never heard of it, have you? Well, that's because it's 1750 a fifth. So that kind you just wouldn't see down at the cut-rate Sacatoum liquor shop. No way. This is not exactly Thunderbird. So I'm sitting there having a having a finger and a half of this elegant Scotch and sipping it with as much style as I can muster up, considering the fact I come from Indiana. And this gentleman sitting next to me, of course, was an Englishman. And the play opened up, the curtain went up, and the thing about the British theater, almost everything hangs out. And that's what gives it its special quality. You can hear the curtain going up. You can hear creaks of pulleys. The curtain, you know you're in the theater, you know? There's no pretense that we're having a slice of existence in life. This is the, you know, the Noel Coward world, and the thing goes right up, It stops at the top, and you could hear the weights thump when it stopped. And little dust raises from the stage where British thespians have been treading upon the board since just after Sir Francis Bacon stopped writing. And there's that quality in the air. And elderly ladies were sitting all around me, and tall, thin ladies, ladies of a certain age, as the French say, of which you see many in the British theater. I like that phrase, ladies of a certain age. What is a certain age? Well, that's style, you know. Ladies of a certain age. And I'm having my scotch. Well, the opening line was spoken by the actor, Mr. Griffith, who came out from the wings, and he staggered on stage. He was supposed to be a general. And he was wearing his old a retired general, I might add, and he's in his country home. Now, that's something that the English specialize in, a thing called the country home. You understand that, too, Corny, don't you? The country home. It's not the same as your pad out in Fire Island. No way. A country home also has a kind of wonderful decayed elegance, especially seen in the British theater, because they always have this yellowish light that comes in through what looks like a rose trellis. Off stage through the window, you see it. And it's a classical set. And there's a thing called a chiffonier. There's also a curious piece of furniture known as a buffet. Yeah, a buffet with a large mirror over it, and some what appears to be potted peonies that are made of wax. And so Sir Griffith walks out on the stage, and he goes, "Oh, and at that point, I said, "Wait a minute, I'll get used to the accent," is the way I said. I thought, well, I'll get used to the delivery. See, he goes, and with that, the butler comes out, and this is part of the English country houses. There's always a butler, and there's a maid. And the butler comes out, and he answers the general, Mr. Sir Hugh Griffith. Playing a general. He answers him, and he's carrying a tray. A lot of tray carrying is done in English plays. The tray is a very important prop. A silver tray, almost always, with a couple of silver-like utensils on it. Usually a thing that something pours out of, and a few silver goblets. And the tall, thin butler answered Mr. Griffith with the following line. Well, I said, yeah. And with that, the audience sort of chuckled. And then Griffith answered him by going, this continued for three acts. And deep into the third act, I finally had to say it. I leaned to my Englishman friend sitting next to me, and I said, "Excuse me, Cyril." And he says, "Yes." I said, "Cyril, what the hell is he saying?" He says, "Well, I don't know, really, but it's quite amusing, isn't it?" And I said, "Well, I see, nobody in the audience could understand him either." Which gave me a sense of real belonging at that point, that there's a certain kind of English actor that comes on stage with a mouthful of cream of wheat. And he speaks through the haze of cream of wheat with great authority and much a lot of harumphing. Once in a while, you'd get one word, a phrase maybe, like, "By George." Well, you knew he was talking English or speaking English. And so that was enough. And the evening and the afternoon wore on, and it was raining outside in London. And you could hear off in the distance the occasional honk of a horn of a cab. And it was just one of those great afternoons in the London theater. And you don't have to understand it. That's not the point, not to understand. The point is to be. And in Hove, England, we must salute this incident that occurred. It fits right in with that. Taxi driver John Horton. That's a name. Jonathan Horton. My age is, of course, none of your business, but if you're a bobby, I must answer, it is 72 summers. John Horton. Anyway, he called police. Well, they're not called police in England. They're called the constabulary, which has a much better swing to it. The constabulary, for example, you go to Jamaica, and the constabulary are the most elegantly dressed men on the island. Do you agree? Oh, you see a man directing traffic in Montego Bay, and you've seen style. Do you agree? Elegant. And that shirt is so sharp, so fantastic. Those striped ones, especially. Well, nevertheless, he called the constabulary to complain that he took. He was complaining about a fare that he took on a 4-mile round trip to a Brighton post office, and the fare ran away without compensation. He did not pay. Well, that's not a story. Fare runs away without paying. The story is a little deeper than that. It wasn't as though the fare didn't have money. In fact, Mr. Horton, the cab driver, said that the passenger had instructed Mr. Horton, says, "Will you please pull up to this building for 1 minute? I will be out in exactly 60 seconds, and then we must be off post-haste. So keep your motor running." At that point, he rushed into the post office, returned in 58 seconds, jumped back into the cab. They went around the corner. He leaped out and disappeared. And what bugged him was the fact that the fare had just robbed the post office of $1,200. And when later asked who he looked like, he said, "Well, that young chap in the movies, what's his name? Guinness. He looked a little like that man Guinness." Oh, the hollow laughter of the gods. "That young chap in the movies, what's his name? He's named after the stout, Guinness, I believe. Yes, Alec Guinness, his name." I like to think that it was Alec Guinness out on a weekend, getting into a role, you know. A little hollow laughter. I'm doing this. Oh, incidentally, this is being done as a public service on the part of this vast and deeply concerned media of expression here. That the world doesn't laugh much. And we're giving you 60 seconds of public service laughter. Just turn the gain up and let it float out through the living room there, through the car seat there, drift out over the turnpike as you drive along. They'll think that you saw something funny in life. Yeah. Oh, come on, will you? Come on, quit tickling me. Hold it there. That's enough public service for tonight. This is WOR in New York, the Big Apple.
1: 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Oh, right. Including white walls? Oh, tinted glass? Reclining bucket? 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Well, how about electric rear window seats?
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0: 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It's the rolling cap! It's coming! Oh, I'm sorry, you don't laugh about that, do you? No, sir. Speaking of New York, and this is New York, what is more New York than Madison Square Garden? And what is more New York in Madison Square Garden than to go see a fight in Madison Square Garden flashed on a screen? That's purely New York, right? Absolutely. An action-packed evening of heavyweight history is in store for boxing fans at Madison Square Garden, Tuesday, the 29th of October. See the fight that you have been waiting for, Muhammad Ali versus George Foreman, for the heavyweight championship of the world, live and in color, direct from Zaire, Africa, on four giant screens. And they're going to have a prelim, too, a 45-minute film highlight of the 28 greatest heavyweight championship fights of all time. Only at the Garden can you see this. Get a ringside seat for the closed-circuit coverage of the Ali-Foreman fight, plus a chance to see nearly 100 years of heavyweight title fights. You know, that could give you a fantastic time war problem. I mean, do you realize what a science fiction concept this is? You're watching a fight, and you see 100 years of ones before that. That's like, that's like being a participant in D-Day. And as you go to D-Day, they're flashing on screens scenes from the Battle of Waterloo and the Siege of Moscow, and the Punic Wars, a fantastic time warp concept. But anyway, it's going to be an unforgettable fight night of the year, and the tickets are on sale for, get this, $30, $25, and $20 at the Garden box office and the Ticketron outlets everywhere. The action starts at 8:45 p.m., of course. See the Ali Foreman fight. It's going to be something. That's the 29th, and the only place you can see it is at the Garden. Speaking of the Garden, we have another Garden bit here. Action-packed five fights night at Madison Square Garden, Friday the 25th. These are your big thing on fights these days. In the feature 10-round event, WBC heavyweight champion Rodrigo Valdez will face unbeaten Vinny Curto in an important non-title bout. Valdez has won his last 21 straight fights, including... Straight fights? Do they mean honest ones? Oh, I see what they mean. Oh, I'm sorry. He's won his last 21 straight fights, including 19 by knockouts. And Curto is undefeated in 16 fights, so it's going to be a battle of giants. Also scheduled for four-round fights, including the Jewish bomber, Mike Rossman, versus Irish Mike Morgan. And nondescript light heavyweight, his name, he doesn't even have a nationality. That's sad. Nevertheless, they're going to be fighting, and it's going to be exciting. Tickets are on sale for $15, $10, and $8 at the Garden Box Office and a Ticketron. A five fights in one night event, October 25th, 8 p.m. at the Garden. Listen, I know a bar where you sometimes get upwards of 10 or 15, and it's free. Price of a beer, you know. Probably get a potato chip jar bounced off your head, but you know, that you get right there in the middle of it all, right? Yeah, you want an address of that bar? They ought to charge admission to some bars, I know. You know, come in and watch them fight. It begins at 9. When all the guys come home from work, you know, they put their hard hats at home on top of the refrigerator and go out, "Hello, I'm going out for a drink, Mabel." You know, 3 weeks later, he comes back with only one eye. Powerful liquor. Powerful. All right, let's see. We've done that a little bit. How about, what do you got in there? You got a goodie for us? Thank you.
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7: Women received a big boost in their battle for equal rights in 1974 under the vigorous leadership of Governor Wilson. One of the most important achievements was the elimination of discrimination against women in obtaining credit at stores and banks for mortgages, buying a car, or any other transaction requiring the borrowing of money. The New York Times called Governor Wilson's credit law one of the toughest anti-discrimination laws in the country. Governor Wilson also signed a law making it easier to prosecute rape cases. He has directed all state agencies to vigorously combat discrimination in any area against women and to explore ways to improve employment opportunities. This year also marked the first passage of the New York State Equal Rights Amendment. Women in New York have every reason to be proud of the important advances they have made under Republican leadership towards their goal of equality.
6: Elect Governor Wilson, Governor. Paid for by the friends of the Governor Wilson team.
8: Very nice. Yes, they paid, too. We're very delighted with that. The cash register rings over here in the corner. You know, I don't know. You know, that reminds me, you know, talking about these fights here. Never told you the story of one of the great, sad, totally educational evenings that I once spent with my old man at a fight. It was the only time I ever went to a fight when I was a kid. I mean, you know, a real fight. Oh, they had plenty of fights at the Warren G. Harding School, but that was a different kind. You know, there was a lot of bloody noses. Well, listen, I myself participated in several fights. I wonder how many of you were ever brought up before the head of your school for fighting. Were you, Mark? Were you? I can't believe it. Were you? You're such an elegant person. No, I mean for fighting. It was at that moment when I was brought up for fighting, and how the fight broke out. Fights break out almost like spontaneous combustion. A fight is not a premeditated thing, although I suspect there's a long history before the actual fight that has to be faced. But the day that I had this fight with this guy, his name was Harold Dill, and it was a nightmare scene that. So we were out there messing around. There was a recess scene, and I guess I was in fifth grade at the time. Yeah, I was fifth grade, as a matter of fact, Miss Robinette, because I remember her taking me and Dill down through the halls right to the head lady. We had a principal who was a lady, and Miss Norton, and I went down. How the fight started, we were out there messing around, and Schwartz and all of us were out there. You know, there's certain kinds of kids that are just by nature peace-loving. Then there's other kind of kids that are peace-hating. And then there's an in-between kid who is buffeted between the two. It's the in-between kid that gets killed in all the wars. The peace lover winds up doing 2 years in some place up in Toronto growing radishes. The peace lover becomes a general. The war lover becomes a general. It's the in-between guy that gets it in the second wave coming up on some crazy island someplace. Well, I was in between. Well, now you just saw recently there was a fight in the recent baseball season between two baseball stars of the Oakland A's. Who got hurt? It wasn't Bill. What was his name? The guy that fought with Reggie Jackson. No, it wasn't Blue Moon Odom, was it? Was it Blue Moon? No, that was a later fight. Blue Moon Odom and Raleigh Fingers had a fight. You know, it takes a lot of guts to fight a guy that has waxed mustaches that curl. I mean, you know. No, that was this was an earlier fight, early in the season, that Reggie Jackson and a fellow outfielder, Bill something, what was his name? Huh? No, I don't recall his name. He played in the series, but he was not really particularly a star. But two outfielders, and he and Reggie had this fantastic fight. But who got hurt in the fight? Yeah, that's right. Some poor guy tried to break it up and wound up with a busted shoulder. And later, when he was asked about it, what did Reggie Jackson say about it? Was he sorry? He says nobody asked him to get in it. That was his answer to that. He was out for the season. Well, this is what happens. I was messing around with Schwartz and Flick and those guys. And there was Harold Dill over there. Well, Harold Dill was a notorious crowd pusher arounder. He was, let's say, a peace hater. He was not a war lover. That's not the same. He was a peace hater. He did not like to see peace at any point. He was a troublemaker. You know that great phrase, a troublemaker? They don't use that anymore. You know, there's certain guys that just in public life are troublemakers. Oh, absolutely. Troublemaker. You're a troublemaker, you know? Well, Harold Dill was a born troublemaker, and he was a born bully. Actually, he was a toady to a really first-class bully who goes beyond all concept of any bully I ever knew. Farkas. Did you ever hear of Scott Farkas? His name is already... It's famous all the way out to the East Coast. Well, I went to school with Scott Farkas. That's like saying you went to school with Beowulf, you know? I mean, he was the ultimate... And Harold Dill was his toady. Now, see, you make a mistake in thinking a toady is a coward. That a toady, quite often, is merely, let's put it this way, a runner-up. I mean, if you start pushing around the Godfather's best friend, you're going to get in a lot of trouble. Not necessarily from the Godfather, even, but from the best friend. Oh. And so I'm out there messing around out on the playground. Now, this is something that happens to males, I suspect, more than females. There are a lot of female fights around, I suppose, but not with the frequency of a male fight. Now, that's just a very empirical judgment. Their fights may be much closer and more in, much more deal with words and angry, rotten things. But the male fight is usually often very physical. And so I'm messing around out there. I'm at fifth grade, you know. And there's just stuff going on. All of a sudden, there's a big uproar breaks out over by the swings. And, you know, you've been out on recess. You've had recess. You know, they had the swings and that. There's a big uproar breaks out on the swings. And a lot of people yell, a lot of kids yelling, and everybody running around. And who is down on the ground being pummeled into Rice Krispies? He's being made into his component parts, but Bobby Twyman. Well, now, Bobby Twyman later turned out to be a famed historian and a professor at Indiana University, later the University of Chicago. He was already well on his way, see? So Bobby Twyman was just giving Harold Dill an afternoon's workout. He just felt that he had to, you know, hit somebody, and there was Twyman. And it was the thick glasses, I think, that made Dill mad at Twyman. Glasses often cause the bile of a bully to rise to the surface. I mean, using such phrases as, "Hey, four eyes!" You've heard that expression many times, right? Hey, you're blind as a bat, four eyes! Yeah, that's something about glasses that engender a certain hatred. You've seen it on school grounds, haven't you? Now, I don't know why this is so. Maybe it possibly signifies weakness. You can't see. Four eyes. Well, there was poor old Bobby down on the ground. Who, by the way, Bobby, in the fifth grade, was already 6 feet seven. He was built along the lines of an early John Schlesinger. You know, he was 6 feet seven. Whereas, on the other hand, Harold Dill was 5 feet two, but made out of solid suet. Now, if you can imagine suet, covered with stubble. Right, he had a crew cut all over. He was furry. Dill, and he had yellow eyes. He had these narrow yellow eyes, and his nose was always running a little bit. And he would blow his nose in the sleeve of his jacket all the time. Now and he spit. He was the most fantastic spitter. Harold Dill could spit all the way up to the second floor windows at the school. You know, up there, bang. And tremendous control. He a little tiny wad of white saliva, you know, like a BB. You just lay it out. You know, the only other great spitter I've seen in recent years is a player who played for the Mets. I used to wait for him when he'd come up. Every time he'd come up, because his spitting was really something to watch. You'd walk up to the plate and he'd go, and you'd just see this little tiny pellet go whistling out maybe 20 or 30 feet down the first baseline. Just fantastic. Against the wind, you know, I never could believe it. Tommy Agee. Agee was a magnificent spitter, which is not the same as the tobacco juice spitter. That's something else. That's just pure quantity. I like quality. You know, you get that nice little pellet, bang, you know. Well, Dill was a great spitter. He had all the talents. I mean, he could spit, and he was a tremendous butter, you know. You've ever seen a guy that could put his head down and just, bam, you know, butt, and a battering ram for a head. So we're out there messing around. All of a sudden, this fight breaks out, and there is Harold Dill. Has got Bobby Twyman stretched out, and he is working him up from the bottom up. He is just pounding him from the ankles all the way on up, and he was working up towards the ears, you know. And it was like seeing a guy getting gored by a small angry rhinoceros in the rutting season. And he's just working him over, see? Well, I walk over there, see? I just walk over, and I'm in the crowd, and the crowd is pushing in, see? And the next thing you know, the crowd pushes in, and I topple over, and I land on top of Dill. I was enjoying this sight, you see. I was not about to be a peacemaker. And I fall over on Dill. With that, Dill turns. He figures that one of Bobby Twyman's friends has now pitched in, see, which is what he wanted, you know. He wasn't getting anything out of Twyman, you know. He was like, you know, fighting a wet noodle. There was nothing happening. And when you fight, you want a little fight back, you know. I mean, when you go fishing, you want the fish to fight, don't you? You don't want to just lay on the end of the hook and commit. You come on, okay, pull me in, it's okay, you know. Twyman was just laying there, you know. He was an early Gandhi. Go, go, kill me if you will. Kill me, I am a future historian, go. You know, and he's pounding the hell out of him. Well, at that point, I topple over, see, and it's just like falling into a wearing blender. It was terrible. With that, yeah, Dill turns, what do you think you are? And the next thing I know, me and Dill now are rolling on the ground. Well, I wasn't Twyman, remember. I was not Twyman at all. I was known, you know, as fairly agile in my set. And I was a notorious tripper. My talent was tripping. I love to trip guys. You know, there are certain guys that when you're sitting in the back of the room, which is what I was always sitting in, you know, because my name began with S. When somebody was called on, one of my famous witticisms was, as the guy is walking up the aisle to go up to the board, like a snake, my right foot would stick out and would trip him. He'd fall heavily, and I'd sit innocently, see. That's witty, isn't it? I mean, it really... That really's got a lot of style, you know. And I was a great tripper, so I was not known. I was not at all in the Bobby Twyman League. But I was, on the other hand, not necessarily in the Harold Dill League either, see, because there were certain things you just didn't do. You didn't take on Harold Dill. He took you on. That's the way it went. So I am rolling around. Dill, of course, is enraged to think that I would take him on. I would fight him, you know. It seemed that I had attacked Dill. I mean, you know, that's like just some ordinary citizen walking down the street, you know, across the street. He sees Tough Tony Anastasia, you know. And he says, "Hey, Mabel, that's Tough Tony Anastasia. I seen him in the pictures, in the more, you know, I seen him in the newsreel. You know him? He was the guy in the newspaper, that Tough Tony. You remember Tony Anastasia? Hey, I'm going to go over and take him on." Well, I mean, there was a brief flurry, a brief exchange of grunts and butts, and I got a shot. I want to tell you, he butted me right below the clavicle. And it's a fantastic shot right here. It still hurts once in a while, Corny, you know? This guy had a head about like a bowling ball with fur on it, and boom, I get a shot. And I remember hitting him on the top of the head when he hit me. I hit him on the top of the head. Well, now, I was carrying a baseball. Well, I clopped him on the top of the head. Well, a bellow of rage. He rolls over, and the two of us are rolling around in the crowd. He says, "Yeah, you hit me with a ball. You hit me with a ball." I said, "Well, you butted me." And it was bam, bam. We're hitting each other, rolling. People were cheering. And it was all over that quick. Miss Shields, who was the second grade teacher, was the guard that day out at recess. You know, they always assign a teacher to get out there and make sure that, you know, nobody pulls a knife or throws a hand grenade into the gym or anything like that, see? So she's in there kicking and fighting, and the two of us are apart, see? Well, it was a terrible scene, because here we were. She pulls us apart, and I'm swinging wildly at Dill, and I swing. I hit Miss Shields. Well, I don't know whether you ever hit your teacher. Well, at that point, there's a dead silence falls. Shepard hit Miss Shields. And Miss Shields is standing there. Her glasses are on crooked. And you know, she's, you hit me. You hit me. All right. Both of you are coming in right now. You're coming into the office. And she's got Dill by the back of that blue. He always wore these blue work shirts. And he had wore blue work shirts all the time. She grabs him by the back of blue work shirts, grabs me by my jacket, and we are being pushed right through that hall, man. And Dill is on one side of her. I'm on the other side. And we get in front of Miss Norton's office. She says, she opens the door. She says, "Miss Norton." Miss Norton is a very elegant lady. She's the principal. She says, "Miss Norton, these two were fighting, and this one struck me." Well, I'm standing there, and all of a sudden it hit me what I had done. I hit Miss Shields. I hit her out there in front of 500 kids. Well, Dill is saying nothing. He's been up before charges many times. I mean, Dill is an old veteran. You can tell the old veteran when he's dragged up before the bar of justice, you know, he just stands there, his eyes absolutely no emotion whatsoever. And so she said, aren't you ashamed of yourself? Miss Norton says, this is terrible, fighting out there, and now somebody has hurt Miss Shields, and I'm going to find out who started this. With that, Dill, see again, he was experienced. Dill knew when to say it. He done it, he started it. At that point, Miss Norton turns to me, and I just went black. I just went black. I just reached over Miss Shields and hit Dill right in the gut. Just bam! Right in the gut. I socked him. And at that, the crumb, he was acting. He fell down and rolled around on the floor. Oh, he hit me. Oh, he hit me. Oh, that bump. This guy could have walked right through the brick wall. Oh, he hit me. Oh, Dill is crying on the floor. Oh, oh, oh, oh, oh, oh, oh. Oh, he hit me. See, he started. Oh. I stood there. Miss Shields has got me by the back of the neck. She says, yes, he hit poor Harold, and then he hit me. I hit Harold. I hit Miss Shields. And Miss Norton says, all right, it's time now for me to take some action. You've been a troublemaker here all along. And at that point, Dill, being an experienced witness, hollered, oh, he's been after me! He hits me all the time! Oh, God. Oh, God, I could hear kids outside of the office. You could hear them talking. Oh, it was, you know, the big yelling and the hollering. There I was. I was a defendant in the dock. And not only that, I was guilty. It was as if I suddenly found myself changed from Walter Mitty, and I had become King Kong. I was madder and madder. And then it happened. The first time that I knew the taste, the bitter, acrid taste of total disgrace.
6: 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How will TV cover the contests? And what are the results likely to tell us? It's a report you'll want to read. 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It takes an eye for detail and a knack for cutting costs. And most of the work is done before the cameras roll. Don't miss this profile of the man who sits in the director's chair. 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
16: The New York Jets play host to the Los Angeles Rams Sunday afternoon. This is Dave Herman. 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
0: That's right. That's right. It was not the end of the story. Not really. Stories never truly end. They just go on and on and on, like the great glaciers of geologic time. I tasted it, yes. Defeat, humiliation. But the next day, I awoke. A celebrity at the Warren G. Harding School. The guy who not only hit Harold Dill in the gut, right in Miss Norton's office, but also hit Miss Snyder in the gut, right out there in the playground, right next to the swings. I fooled everybody, except one person. Harold Dill. And when Harold went out of Miss Norton's office, tears streaming down that rotten, crummy, stinking viper face with the yellow teeth and the yellow eyes and the fur on top of the head, one little glint out of the left eye says, "It ain't over. Don't let this fool you, kid." And it wasn't over, but that's another story. Another story.

0: Bring it up there, George. Thank you.
1: Did you ever hear him say that?
0: That's enough of that. That's enough of that, George. Thank you. That should be one of my resolutions for this year, to get rid of that damn thing. You know, you were in the Marines, right? That's a great expression you just used. You don't hear that. That's a rare command. But boy, when it's given, it's a wild one. That's the command, of course, is a symbolic and ceremonial command. And there's always somebody up on a high stand hollering that. You know, the aide to the general or something. And yeah, that's right. And you can hear this voice floating out over the entire parade ground, which is like about 28 miles square. And you hear, a huge field. I mean, you could put about 9 or maybe 15 Shea Stadiums in it. And you hear this voice holler, "Pass in review." And here's the way it goes. It goes just like this. He hollers, see? It's a real ceremonial thing. You hear this guy holler, "Pass!" And it just echoes over the entire parade ground. "Pass in review." With that, the post band picks it up, man. Thousands of guys start marching around. Yeah, that's right. And then as your company, you know, gets down there right in front of the stand, the CEO turns around and he hollers, "Eyes right!" then as the company passes past the stand, he hollers, "Eyes forward!" And then pretty soon somebody hollers, "Oh, Blake! Perch! Forward! Perch!" Well, you're listening to an ex-corporal guide on. That's right, man. All right, George, you set that up there. You know, that piece of music has real connotations for me. I was, when I was in basic training, and basic training is a very traumatic time when you're in any of the services, whether it's the Navy, the Marine, and it has not changed one bit. In fact, I just got a letter from a kid, a listener, ex-listener, really, over the holidays. He wrote to me and he said, you know, he says he'd been listening to my stories about the Army and so on for, you know, while he was a kid in Jersey. And he said, then, he says, here I am now. He says, I'm down in Fort Benning, Georgia. And he says, it's fantastic. He says, it's exactly the way you describe it. That it's timeless. It really is. And the whole trauma of being in basic training is like being in a combustion chamber, that you are making the transition between civilian and soldier. And that's really what basic training is about, man. And one of the first things that they train you in is various types of abrupt awakenings. Abrupt awakenings. Because, you know, in the civilian life, yeah, in civilian life, you know how it is. You know, what do you do in your own life? When, you know, you got to get to work. Let's assume you're one of these types who go to work in the morning. You know, you got to get to work at 9 o'clock. So you may get up at 7:30. You may get up at 8:30. And sometimes you say, oh, I think I'll sleep a bit. I'll miss breakfast, you know. And it's very casual. Civilian life, there are no defined lines. But I want to tell you, in the basic training that I was in this camp, so about 130,000 guys, and I was down on this in a barracks, white barracks, two-story barracks, you know, and every no tents came later. This is the barracks, huh?
2: A Quonset hut.
0: Oh, I never was in a Quonset hut during basic. The Marines go for Quonsets. Well, we had these white two-deck barracks, see, and. And they had in every barrack they had these speakers set the round inside. Now, these speakers ordinarily were for the use of the guy down at the orderly room saying,
3: Corporal Smithers, please come to the orderly room. Come on a double, let's go.
0: This kind of stuff all the time. But outside of the barracks, like, you know, between the barracks buildings, there were these telephone poles. And on each telephone pole were these gigantic metal parabolic horn speakers. Now, I don't know how you get up in your house. I don't know what they do to get you up. Everybody's got his own private way, I guess, of getting up in the morning. And most of us gradually edge into the day. You know, we do it by degrees. But the Army or the Marines or the Navy or the Air Force, it's nothing to do with degrees. There's only two states. You're either asleep or you're awake. And when you're awake, you're running. You're not just sitting on the edge of your bunk, you know, looking goofy. You're awake. And so, in this barracks, every morning when I was in the Army about maybe a day and a half when it first hit me, I go through the induction center, you know, the whole thing, and that's kind of a gas, you know, because here it is, all these guys all lined up, and they're giving you more exams and physical exams and giving you the suits and all that jazz. And the next thing I know, the whole bit, you know, everything, cough and all that stuff. So you finally get down, you're wearing this itchy new suit, and they put us on this train, and now I'm in this camp now, which is very official. This is an operating thing, and this is not you're already in. That's it. It's a fact. It's a fait accompli. There's no way you can get out now. They're not going to say, hey, you, the second from the end there, you go on back home. I don't like your looks. No way. You're in. So I'm in this barracks. We arrived about 2 o'clock in the afternoon, and it was kind of civilized. You know, that's after 2 o'clock in the afternoon. The train pulled in. They unloaded us and they took us down in trucks. And the first thing we did was to march down to the orderly room or the supply room and draw blankets. You know, you draw blankets. They give you sheets and stuff like that. It's kind of exciting. See, it's like moving into your own pad. And we go up, each guy picks out his bunk, and there I am up on the top floor, this two-deck barracks. And it looks just like all the barracks you ever see in the movies. You've seen barracks, right? There's a butt can at each end. The butt can in our case, it was one of these big 2-gallon canned pineapple cans that was nailed to the barracks wall. You know, you could just lift it off, and there was water in the bottom of it all the time. And there were rumors around that some of the cigar butts that were floating around in that butt can dated back to the early days of the Boer War. Yeah, they were very, very fragrant. So the butt cans were there, and so I hung up all my stuff and made my bunk, and everything was kind of cool. And so that night, they gave us about an hour and a half to do this, and now it's chow time. You know, ta ta ta ta ta ta ta ta ta ta ta. And we had a brief ceremony before chow time, which is called retreat. Now, you know what retreat is, George, because you stood retreat many a time. And after retreat, me and Gasser and Zinsmeister and a couple of guys go down to the PX. By now, we always already feel like hard-bitten veterans. You know, we've been in the Army a couple of days now, and we got our suits on. Oh, we go down, we buy ourselves a couple of that GI beer, sit around, and I don't know what it was. It wasn't real beer. I don't know. It was, you know, it tasted sort of like weak beer, 3.2, I guess it was. So we're drinking this beer. Little did we realize the excitement that we would have the next morning. We drink the beer. So finally, Gasser says, what do you say? Come on, you know, I said, I'm kind of tired after that trip and all. So we go

0: So I think you're in charge of lights out, aren't you, Jerry? That's right. Either that or, sometimes the power company here is in charge of lights out. Yeah, Con Ed maybe handles that for you occasionally. Blow the switch. But nevertheless, in the Army, see, everything's done that way. So lights out comes. And they turn the lights out, and that's it. The only light in the company is down in the latrine. And a few guys immediately, they're only in the Army about 2 days. Immediately, they're down to latrine in the shower. They take the duck boards from the shower, and they're playing craps in the showers. Also, there's four or five guys are already down in the day room. The day room remains lit, too, and the orderly room. So they're down in the day room there, and the crap game begins. And there's always those guys. You wonder when the hell they slept. They're up there at 4 o'clock in the morning. So I climb in my sack, my GI sack, which has a, they're very comfortable, as you know, George. Extremely. Absolutely. They're great. See, so I dig in, and just like that, I instantly corked off. Well, it seems that just as soon as I corked off, without any warning, the next thing I know, it's just like instantly, I'm just lying there 1 minute, and as you know, you're in your own world when you're asleep. I mean, whatever world it is, it's your own world. You're nothing. You're not in any army or nothing when you're asleep. I'm lying there when suddenly, pow! Fantastic! It was playing so loud, there ain't no way you could escape it. I mean, the windows are jiggling in there in the cell, just going up and down. The lights are wide open. And I hear his voice. All right, you guys, come on, get the lead out, move out. Let's go, let's move it up there. Police up the barracks, move out. We're having going to stand readily in 5 minutes, 5 minutes. Now, come on, move it, move it. Oh, God. Almighty. Oh, my God. Right. Yeah. Well, I want to tell you, I hit the ground, and I just was stunned. I'm staggering around, and, of course, there's always four or five guys in every group who love that kind of thing. I don't know what it is. There's certain guys who like to get up at that ungodly hour. Well, it just so happened that this camp had its reveille, in case you're curious, at 5:05 a.m. Well, that's early. Yeah, 5:05. That's early clock in the morning. And, most of the normal people, it was like, pulling teeth out of an alligator. We wake up, But there's always two or three guys that hit. There they are. They're your buddies, Yeah, they hit the floor running. They got the broom going. They say, come on, let's go. Wow, come on, up and at them, guys. If anybody, there's something about anybody that says up and at them to me. I hate that expression. I really do. I don't know what it is. I've always hated it. It's kind of a smarmy quality to it. Up and at them. Well, ever since I've, that trauma, that awakening, every time I hear the Washington Post March, which is just what I played, a faint, fuzzy buzzing starts behind both my eyes, and I instantly get sleepy. Because, it's Pavlov with the dogs and stuff like that. This is WOR, New York.
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1: And now he's doing the same for Freddy the Third, his grandson.
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1: Let's take the average caveman at home, listening to his stereo.

this is Jimmy Kastic. After you graduate from the Air Force's Officer Training School as a second lieutenant, all you need to earn your wings is a real love for flying. The Air Force provides the rest. And once you find yourself as an Air Force pilot, you'll know you have the best job in the world, a job with status as well as security. Yes, it's a fact. As an Air Force pilot, once you've made it, you've got it made, baby. So if you're interested, come here.

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1: The next thing is kind of interesting, too, if you don't know much about the routine of the armed forces, is that you don't just wake up. You wake up and you run out into the cold. That's what you do. You wake up instantly, you run out, and you hear those whistles going out there in the company street, meaning fall in now, that's it. No more messing around in the barracks. You go run out, and it's cold, it's totally dark, of course. The sun has not come up, nothing. Yeah, all right, yeah, you get your place. That's right, the first thing you do, your right arm comes up, and it touches the shoulder of the guy next to you. Yeah, you get your space, you see. And you see this dim figure wearing a field jacket in the black there with a clipboard. And he is saying, he is the figure. Yeah, figure. He said, All right,
2: attention. At ease.
1: And then you, at ease. At ease is an expression meaning, it doesn't exactly mean at ease. It just means, first of all, it means shut up. You can put your left leg about 6 inches further away from your right leg. In general, you put your arms back of your back, you know, together. See, that's arms akimbo like that. And he says, at ease! And you hear it going all up and down the company street. You hear the same thing, at ease, ho-ho! And there they are now, they're waiting. And then he starts calling the roll.
2: Abel, Baker, Watson, Charlie, ho, hurry!
1: And you hear these voices going, yo,
2: yo, yo, yo, yo, ho, yo, ho.
1: Finally, your name comes up. And then he says, all right, company,
2: tin hut.
1: And you hear the feet going together. Everybody stands tall. And then he reads the announcements, which are always kind of fun. Such things as,
2: uniform of the day. Today will be Class D fatigues. You will wear your helmet liner. You will wear your leggings and gas masks. You will carry your M1. At 0800, a detail will fall out for consolidated mess. That detail will be posted on the bulletin board outside of the orderly room. You check your orderly room detail list after chow. If your name is on that list, you will fall out in front of the orderly room at 0800 sharp. You will wear fatigues. You will not take your gas mask along. You will wear your fatigue hat. There will be no helmet liners worn on this detail. We will have sick call detail at 0815. 0815. Any men's who wish to fall out for sick call at that time will appear in the orderly room and will tell the company clerk that you are falling out for sick call. Call detail. That will be at 0815. At 0830, there will be a detail assembled in front of the supply room. They will draw equipments and will proceed to execute the detail, which will be under the command of Corporal Smith. Your name is posted on the bulletin board outside of the orderly room. All men who have not signed their Form 32s will sign your Form 32 by 0815 tomorrow morning, or you will be gigged. We expect them forms to be signed. If you have any question about your GI insurance, you will report to the orderly room at noon chow. You will ask for the GI insurance corporal, who will straighten out your insurance for you. Company, did hut, dismissed.
1: That's it. And you can smell the chow hall down there. You can smell the mess hall. It's that curious smell of GI cooking. It's drifting down the company street. Yeah, well, not necessarily for breakfast. We never got SOS for breakfast. What we got was French toast fried in kerosene. That was what they specialized in our crowd. there's always a whole bunch of guys that immediately head for the latrine. Then there's another crowd who figures, well, I'm going to go to the latrine after breakfast. And they shave then. So they head to the mess hall. Now, it's six of one, half the other, really. If you go to the latrine
2: first, you will miss out on the French toast. You will be out by the time you get down there. What will you get? Well, cold cuts, which is always good for any time in the Army. Now, on the other hand, if you go down to the mess hall and eat first, there will be no hot water. So you have to decide whether you want to shave in comfort or if you want to eat in comfort. You know, it's the devil in the deep blue sea. And then at 0800, action begins. Well, now, the reason I'm doing this tonight is a very important reason. Did you hear that, Congress has got a bill up before it right now to restore KP to the armed forces? Did you hear that? Well, you know, for some time now, they've had civilian employees come in and do the KP, see? Well, they want to restore it now. And did you hear about that? Oh, yeah. You know, I bet there's a lot of guys that are real nervous now. You know, KP can be a real buster. On the other hand, it can be real easy if you get the right job on KP. And the other day, a writer over here for, the Bergen Evening Record, the Sunday Record in the Bergen papers, a guy named Mark Stewart, wrote an essay on KP, which I think says it pretty good. Listen to what he says. He says, there is, he paints this just the way it is. There is the stealthy tread in the night. Then, the fierce whisper in your ear. Let's go, it's time, get up. Come on, move. The next is a prod of blinding light in your eyes from a flashlight pressed right up against your nose. You ever get that flashlight? The final prod is a gnarled hand around your neck hauling you out of bed. That's the recruit's introduction to KP, kitchen police duty. That molder of tougher men. Now, what he didn't point out, though, was that you were told that you were going to have KP the night before. A lot of people have an idea. I guess the movies promoted this, that KP is given for punishment. You know, when you screw up or something in the Army, they give you KP. No way. In fact, there's a specific Army regulation against that, that KP is a duty. It is not ever to be considered a punishment. So KP is not handed out for punishment. A lot of people think you're on KP, you must have really done something bad. No way. KP is a thing that is done by rotation. And they just go right down the list of guys, and every couple of weeks you draw KP. It's your turn. That's all there is to it. And the night before, the KP list is posted on the bulletin board. There's a list on KP tomorrow. There's a whole list. You find your name, okay, that's KP. Now, what you got to do in the Army... when you have KP, is before you go to bed that night, just as you're going to bed, you tie a towel, you know, a white towel, on the foot of your bed. So when the corporal comes in the morning, the guy that's on CQ comes in, see, he's got to get the KPs up, because the KP has to get up at least an hour and a half, 2 hours, sometimes 4 hours earlier than anybody else. So if Reveille in this camp is 5:30, this guy's usually up by 2:30, 3 o'clock in the morning to draw KP. Boy, the KP just goes on and on and on. And so he looks into the barracks. He just knows he's got to wake all the guys with the white towel on their bunk. So it's your responsibility. If you don't put that white towel and you miss KP, man, oh. So he looks in the barracks. He sees two bunks there with the white towel. It shows up in the dark. So he just walks down, and he takes that flashlight and just zap right in your eyes. He says, come on, let's go. It's time, move. And you wake up, and, you know, you feel like you've only been asleep for about 8 minutes. And you got this fantastic day ahead of you. Oh, it's a bad news day. And so you drag your feet out of bed. It's usually cold in the barracks. You put on your fatigues, and you always wear your worst fatigues for KP, the ones that have not been to the laundry for 3 weeks, and they're gamey, because you know it's going to be a bad day for those fatigues, and they're going to get gamier than ever. So you put on your fatigues, you put your field jacket on, you don't shave, you don't worry about that jazz, you're doing menial duty, you know. So you go wandering on down. Unless the camp is really chicken, in which case they require the KPs to shave. Well, you go dragging on down to the kitchen. You see these dark figures in the night heading towards the mess hall.
1: You see him walking in, and you drain yourself up, and, you know, you walk up. And here's what Mark Stewart says. He says, this is the molder of tougher men. Some time back, the Pentagon decided service life could be made more attractive by supplying beer dispensers in the barracks. Do you know they have beer dispensers in the barracks now? Bravo, he says. They put curtains on barracks windows. Fine. They called in fashion designers to cut uniforms. Groovy, wonderful. But when they abolished KP and brought in civilian contract labor to police the kitchens, pick up cigarette butts, and water the grass, the armed forces began to go downhill. Now Congress wants to bring back KP. It will, says the House Appropriations Committee, eventually save the taxpayers $500 million. That's fine. I'm a taxpayer, and I could stand some more savings like that. I'm quoting Stewart here. Bringing back KP duty will do more. It will restore a measure of toughness to the services that they sorely need. All right, then he goes into his picture. He says, just think. It's 2 a.m. in a freezing barracks in Kansas. Snuggled under two blankets and a comforter, ears covered with his wool cap, green, government issue, is the fresh-faced recruit dreaming of cool beer and warm thighs. Then, the fierce voice, the blinding light, the tug at his neck, the insistent that he get up. His dreams slow to leave, the recruit stumbles in the wash, his teeth chattering, his underwear flapping, his feet sticking to the boards on the latrine floor. Then follows the walk through the dark. See, this is true. Then follows the walk through the dark and the wind and the loneliness toward the beckoning lights of the mess hall. Inside, there is warmth, hot coffee, the smell of oatmeal, powdered milk, and lye. You get 16 seconds to finish the coffee. Then come the assignments. Best deal is the dishwasher. That's true, the dishwasher. It's clean work. You get a chance for a breather. And it's all pushing and pulling the racks of glasses and dishes into and out of the water. Worst deal, and I agree, worst deal is pot scrubbing. They don't call it pot scrubbing. They call it pots and pans. Yeah, I'll have to correct him on that. But maybe he didn't know, the civilians would not know that. Worst deal is pot scrubbing. He says, I don't know how many of you have ever seen the back room of a mess hall. When they cook soup, for instance, it isn't in one of your little four-quart Revere pots. It's done in a vat. That's right. It's done in a vat. Now, these vats are over your head. They're really big, unless you're over 6 feet tall. The trick in scrubbing them is to get inside and work from the bottom up. If they ever make split pea soup, you can be sure you can be at this chore 16 hours and hardly make a dent in one of the vats. Then there is the floor mopper. This is another job. When he finishes mopping, he can't sit down. No one sits down in a mess hall except the lucky guys eating. When he isn't mopping, the mopper either sets tables or arranges silverware or goes on garbage trucking detail. He also scrubs down butcher blocks and cleans counters. It is not one of the easier tasks. You know about the chow line where the food is dished out? That looks like an easy task, and it is. But KPs do not perform this. It is left for the undercooks, the permanent personnel in the kitchen, not yet ripe for a first cook's job. That's right, the KP doesn't have the fun, unless you're out on on bivouac or something, yeah. But in a regular mess hall, no way. Then, of course, there's the mess sergeant. Usually he is a quiet, rustic boy who has risen in the service well beyond his expectations. He is sure of his recipes. They're all master recipes supplied by higher headquarters. He is sure of his requisitioning. It's done for him at higher headquarters. He is sure of his men. That's right. They live in perpetual fear of his displeasure and assignment back to the troops. And one thing the cooks don't want to get is to be assigned to the troops. This austere individual bears no resentment towards KPs. That's true, mess sergeants. They are part of his cohort. They needn't worry about him either. He doesn't spy on them or issue orders. Who does? That's the job for the most feared individual in the service, the KP pusher. Do you ever see one of those? Yeah, he's like an assistant cook. He's the KP pusher. Imagine someone with a personality that is a cross between the Marquis de Sade and Jack the Ripper. He is, is one mission. He has only one mission, to make sure no KP ever rests for the full 16 hours of his term. The KP pusher is alternately a fawning sycophant for the mess sergeant and a tyrant to the KP. He hasn't the backbone or the time and grade to get a mess hall of his own, so he acts as a surrogate punishment brigade for the mess sergeant. He judges his own performance by the number of men he can reduce to hysterics. I have known the most pacific of men to go berserk after provocation and try to garrote a KP pusher with the strings from a roast beef. The KP pusher is a service necessity. He makes great soldiers out of civilians. Three sessions of KP and the recruit begins to plot either to go over the hill permanently or become such a fine soldier that he will be promoted. Non-commissioned officers do not pull KP. It's the best incentive that the service has. Military proficiency began to slip when the KP pusher was sent back to the ranks. Bring him back. Well, you know, that's the end of his piece. That was written by Mark Stewart in the Bergen Evening Record. But I remember, you know, you talk about KP. If you want to hear personal reminiscence of KP, is the first time I wasn't in the Army 3 days. I'm not kidding. I was in the Army about 3 or 4 days. When I pulled KP, it was on the board. I was kind of excited. You know, when you first go into the Army, all this stuff is all new. See, everything is exciting. And the crack of dawn, oh, it was well before dawn, 2 o'clock in the morning, I got the light in the eyes, and I'm dragged out of bed. Now, remember, I had just gotten my new suit, my new uniform, everything. It was very cold. It was midwinter. It was like, maybe February or March. Something about like this, and maybe January, December. Cold. God, bitter cold. And the barracks were icy. I got up and walked through this icy barracks with my fatigues on. They were stiff. They were brand new fatigues. And when you first get in the Army, you're really proud of your uniform, all that stuff you got, you know. So I had this very stiff pair of green fatigues, and I had a brand new field jacket, a great looking jacket. And I go out into the night and down to the mess hall. Well, I had seen many pictures, movies of guys on KP. I always thought it was like a See Here, Private Hargrove. Everybody sat around and made funny gags and that kind of stuff. So I arrived down at the mess hall, and there's already about 10 guys in our KP. It's a great big consolidated mess, by the way, we were eating in. It wasn't just a company mess. There was about 5-6 companies eating in there. So they had about 10 or 15 guys on mess, on KP. So I walk in, and the KP pusher and the mess sergeant are sitting there at one of the tables drinking coffee, and they got us all just sort of lined up by the bread box. Now, in every mess hall, they have this great big screen box where they keep the bread and stuff. And so the guys are sort of milling around there, and the KP pusher walks over and he starts giving us the jobs. Well, I'd heard about, you know, washing dishes. This is always part of the scene. Washing dishes. There's always one thing he didn't point out, though, that there's some KPs that are assigned to things like squeezing lemons, breaking eggs. I remember one time I had the job in the Army. They had about 17 crates of eggs. And for about an hour, all I did was break eggs into this great big vat. They were making some kind of egg custard pudding. You know, one of these enormous vats, and I'm breaking the eggs. And about every fifth egg was rotten. Ew, what a job. Well, this particular morning, though, I'm all excited. This is my first real job in the Army. Up to this point, it's been nothing but shots, getting your uniform, falling out, going down and drawing equipment. But now is a real job. I'm really doing the first thing I ever did in the Army. So I'm standing with the other KPs, looking very eager. I didn't know a soul, just me. I'm standing with this crowd. The mess sergeant comes over, and he's talking to the KP pusher, and the pusher walks over, and he starts dividing us. He says, all right, you two guys over there. What, you two guys on pots and pans? Hey, you, Mac, go over there. The guy, stand over to the bread box. The guy with the glasses, you're the outside man today. You two guys, you're on garbage detail. You over there, I want you guys to go back. Go back with a corporal. He's got some stuff for you to do. I want you to do this. We got some knives and stuff that have to be sharp, and you going back there. He said, I want you two guys over there to be on mop detail. China Clipper for you over there. You two guys on the China Clipper. You know what the China Clipper is. you two guys on the China Clipper. He says, hey, let's see, there's four guys in the end. I want you four guys to fall over by the door. So I fall over by the door. I was one of the four guys. And then he comes walking over to us after the other guys split to do their jobs. He says, I want you four guys to go back to the barracks and pick up your overcoats. So you guys are going to be working outside. Get your coats. Well, now, one of the prized pieces of equipment you had in the Army was your coat, right, George? I mean, you know, this... And they had tailored it, you know. They took it and they cut it down. It was an overcoat, you know, kind of a groovy-looking coat with a big collar with the buttons on, see? So he says, go back and get your coats. So I run back to the barracks. I'm a double. Come on, move, you guys. So I run back and I pick up my coat and I put on my great new coats over my fatigues. And I come running back to the... Running back... You see, that's another thing you carry forward from your civilian life. You tend to believe that clothing is to be worn for ornament as a civilian. In the Army, clothing is primarily a functional thing. So, what would you do if you had a real nice new overcoat? Would you wear it when you're doing something? No, I doubt it. You keep it hung up in the closet there, you know. You're not going to fix the car with your new overcoat on, are you? You're not going to get in there and grease the car. Well, the four of us come back with our new overcoats on, and the guy says, okay, I want you guys to come around the side here with me. And he says, oh, by the way, he says, by the stairs there, pick up them shovels, and you two guys, I want you to push them wheelbarrows along. So we got shovels now and wheelbarrows, and it's bitter cold. It's, the temperature may be close to zero. And we go alongside the mess hall, and around the back of the mess hall, there was a tremendous, like a coal cellar, great big cellar there. And in the cellar, you could see down there, it was like a coal bin is what it was. And next to the barracks, right next to the mess hall building, was a gigantic, it looked like it was about 40 tons, a gigantic pile of coal. Well, this is what they used in this particular mess hall. They used coal for the stoves and all that jazz. Now, don't come and say, well, were you in the Army that long ago? They didn't have electricity. Don't say that. This camp was way out in the Ozarks. And it just so happened this camp used coal for its basic barracks fuel and for the fuel in the mess hall. So we're standing by this giant pile, and then he lays it on us. So I want you guys to load that coal into that bin there. He says, now you two guys with the shovels, you shovel that stuff into the coal, into the wheelbarrows. You other guys push the wheelbarrows over and dump it down. He says, I want you to push it down in. He says, I don't want you to pile it up by the front. I want you to push it down in. Okay. And when you're through with the job, I want you guys to come right into the mess hall. Well, we started to shovel coal at about, I'd say, about 4 o'clock in the morning, in the dark. We're shoveling coal, temperature standing at zero. I've got my new overcoat on. The clouds of coal dust are rising. I wasn't pushing that damn wheelbarrow 5 minutes when I picked up the wheelbarrow, and the bottom of the wheelbarrow hooked my coat and ripped the rip about 4 feet in the thing. My brand new coat. That's the Army. I mean, the Army, you know, the coat is to keep you warm. It's not to be looking good, right? Well, so we worked. Oh, I'm getting this depressing feeling. And we just kept working and working and working and working. And the pile of coal did not seem to get any smaller. Working and working. And I'm bone cold. I mean so cold that you can actually feel the cold in your bones. Really in your bones. So we're pining this coal. Now it is roughly 8 a.m. We've been at it about 4 hours. Now this, in normal life, this is a half a day's work. But it's only 4 o'clock in the, you know, it's only 8 o'clock in the morning. We had to go until roughly 10 o'clock that night. KP was over at lights out, or about 10 minutes before. We were going till 10. And we are all, there was, yeah, all four of us, we were just kids, you know, and we had just come out of high school. And we were not used to this kind of, manual labor where they didn't stop. Well, we sat down on our, by this time, we didn't give a damn about our coats. I've got coal dust and crud all over my coat, the grease from the wheelbarrow. They had grease on the wheels and all that stuff. I sat down on the edge of one of the wheelbarrows. You know, it's all full of coal dust. I don't care anymore. My hands are hurting. I've got my GI mittens. My mittens are all covered with coal dust. I sit on the edge of the wheelbarrow, and the other three guys are taking a break, and they did nothing. I can remember those gray faces and that cold dawn light. All four of us sitting there. Finally, one of them gets up and says, well, I remember his name was Hunter, yeah. Hunter gets up and says, well, we got to do it. The quicker we do it, the quicker we'll get this damn stuff in. So we go back to it, and we work and work and work. Now it's noontime, and you can see all the guys coming in for chow. You know, all the other guys from the company are walking by. They don't even pay attention. Guys never look at KPs when because it's a terrible sight. They just walk right out. Oh, yeah, but, you know, they feel... Once in a while, somebody will say something, but we're loading this stuff in, and it's getting down there now, see? It's getting down there. We've made a dent in it now. We've shoveled in about 30 tons of coal, see, in this great big bin in the back of this building. Well, we're down to about 1 o'clock now in the afternoon. We've been at this since 4 o'clock in the morning, and I am so tired, so bone cold, that have you ever gotten to the point where you're so tired and so cold that everything is unreal? It's like you're doing it mechanically, shoveling the coal into the coal bin, shoveling the coal into the wheelbarrow, push the wheelbarrow, dump the wheelbarrow, shovel it in, and you're getting very sloppy. You know, to the point where you're even shoveling it on your foot. You know, you don't care. Your feet are so cold, you don't even feel it. And you can smell, now it's getting to the point now where they're beginning to cook the evening meal. You can smell the meatloaf cooking now. And you can smell all the evening stuff cooking. And we've been at this now since, it seems like 3 weeks ago. 4 a.m. that morning when he came in with the light. And at 2 o'clock, woke me up, and at 4 o'clock, beginning to work. That seems like weeks and years ago. We're just working on this endless pile of coal. About 2:30 in the afternoon, as we're working away, just kind of in a half stupor, a truck comes around the corner of the company street. It's a great big truck. Pulls up right by the coal bin. The back comes down. Up it goes. Another 19 tons of coal on top of the pile. And he drives away. And we just kept shoveling and shoveling. About 5 o'clock in the afternoon, the mess sergeant is looking out at us. He sends the KP pusher out. The KP pusher comes up and says, hey, you guys, come on now. Take a break down. Time now, you guys. They're going to be in here in about an hour for evening chow. It's time to get in here and eat. Now, come on, let's move. They give you about 5 minutes. We sat down at this table. All the rest of the KPs look so nice and clean. We're covered with dirt and crud, and our hands are battered, and my fingernails are broken. There's, my coat is ripped out, the back's off, the buttons are hanging. I sit down and eat my meatloaf and my canned beets and get up. The four of us go back out into the night and start shoveling. It wasn't over until 9:55. I always, it's made me a better man. Right, George? Better man. This is WOR New York. You stay tuned for Lester Smith and the news. He's got the big flashlight.
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3: I'll be back with another full 15 minutes of all the late news at 11 o'clock. Coming up, Gene Shepherd.
1: I said trick or treat, friends. And by George, I'm going to make it stick. Trick or treat. Either you come across or I don't do a show. Trick or treat. Either you come across or I'm going to play excerpts of great John Gambling shows of the past. So you got your choice. Trick or treat. Well, I know. The point is, you better come up with some damn good treat. So I'm just going to sit here and wait for the calls to come in. Anybody got a treat that he wishes to offer, or she wishes to offer, preferably? I would be delighted to continue this program. No, bananas will not do it, Dowd. No way. No way. My price is not that cheap.
4: Every man has his price, but mine ain't a banana. Trick or treat? I mean, here you are, you know, I'm in New York. I'll tell you this, the Halloween in New York is something else again. I down the village about an hour ago, and Halloween is the sign for all the drag queens to come out, you know, in the open. And thousands of them were charging down Christopher Street, screaming and whooping and hollering on their way to a Halloween party. It's a village, you know, trick or treat with their beaded bags. And I'm open for any kind of a suggestion. But outside of that, the trick or treat, I mean, and the trick I'll do, I'll tell you what I'll do. I'll also play you excerpts from Barry Farber's Golden Treasury of Bon Mots, or wonderful alliterations that Mr. Farber has pulled off in spite of the fact. But this is a point of our, you know, our threat to you, friend. And we've got other goodies. Oh, listen, if I wanted to pull the plug on you guys, if I wanted to hit the chain, I could, you know, I saw a great moment here in the subway this afternoon. Great moment. It's one of those moments I've always been looking forward to seeing. I'm sitting in the subway, and, you know, it's charging up the tracks. It was the, in case you're curious what train it was the F train. And as you probably know, one of the chief art forms of New York City these days is the spray paint can applied to the side of subways, buses, trucks, buildings, St. Paul's, anything that's stationary enough that you can squirt your name on it, right? You know the scene. This is not really graffiti. Something else. Graffiti is a statement of policy, generally, usually in somewhat lurid terms. The word graffiti is an Italian word, graffiti. The word T meaning small. Graffiti meaning little writings. Graffiti. Right? Grafico, grafitanimus, gratifaco, gratifi, gratifici, or graffiti. We'll decline anything for you, friend. The rise and fall and decline of the Bronx, if you wish. But graffiti consists of small writings and statements. Well, I'm sitting in the subway, seeing we're rolling uptown in the F train. I'm sitting there, and I have my subway face on, which is to say, totally inscrutable. Sinister face. A face of no emotion. You learn when you're riding the subway and you're a veteran, and I think one of the reasons why out-of-towners always get hit in this town is they continue to react to things around them. And so if somebody gives them a hard look, they give them a hard look back. Next thing you know, no spleen. Right? Okay, so a true New Yorker is a man who has learned to mask his emotions far greater than an English diplomat sitting down with Hitler at Munich. You do not you just mask your emotions. You do not show the slightest nuance. And so I'm sitting in the F train there with maybe 15, 20, 30 of my fellow victims riding north. The train is roaring, 4,000 decibels, roaring, booming along. We stop at one of the downtown streets, maybe 18th Street, one of those, insignificant little stops. You stop, and in comes a guy in the door, the only guy that gets in the train on the 18th Street in our car. See, he walks in. He weighs about 64 pounds. He's about 4'9". He has a little pinched face. You know, the kind of guy that if you flip your hand, you know, quick, he's going to have problems with his heart. You know, just a sudden movement. And he gets in, and he sits down about 4 or 5 feet away from me on the metal seat there. We continue to rattle north. Boom. That's the subway sound. May you please give me a little...

Subway Sound, right? That's a pretty good imitation of it. It's better than Phyllis Diller could do, anyway. And we're roaring north when all of a sudden this little guy gets up between 18th Street and 23rd Street, and he reaches into his pocket, and he takes out an orange can of spray paint. He actually did it on a door. We're all watching him, and he just writes, Superman! And he goes, shh, on the top, Superman, 137th Street. And he steps out of the car at 23rd Street. The doors close. We moved on. Superman. Ah, sadness. Ah, tears of the ancient godded idols sitting atop the enormous plants that carry the seeds of the lotus into the very breadth and depth of the ancient seas of the past and gone tears. Superman, wherever thou art tonight, plying thy wares, spraying thy paint on the F trains of the universe, we salute thee. We salute Tiki 145. We salute Big Max 106. We salute King K, 123. We salute all the poor, tiny scurriers, the poor, sad scurriers in the vast cosmos of eternal loneliness.

0: That isn't bad. That isn't bad. One of our favorite tunes. You notice nobody called for an offer here? No good offers, right, Jerry? Okay, you're going to get the treats, friends. You're going to get the treats that you ask for. You're going to get all the treats you ask for, and here the first one comes right in your direction.
1: Ah! To the Sun, an epic drama of intrigue and determination as eight different people with one common goal set off an incredible all-or-nothing scheme to realize their dreams of freedom. They take every chance. They risk every danger. They play the deadly game of international intrigue to escape to the Sun. A Cinevision release rated PG. Parental guidance suggested.
0: Oh, wasn't that exciting? Gala premiere tonight at the Criterion Theater. Holy smokes. Continuous performances start tomorrow at the site at the Criterion and the Translux 85th Street Theaters. You think that was scary? You think that was a bad news trip? We haven't even scratched the surface. We haven't even touched the sinkhole of depravity to which we can sink.
2: Ladies and gentlemen, I am John Gilhooly, Chairman of Transport of New Jersey, speaking to you on behalf of all the New Jersey motor bus industry. We urge you to help us provide you with better buses and better bus service. A yes vote on November 7th for the transportation bond issue will mean as many as 1,500 new air-conditioned buses and improved service. So please, vote yes for the transportation bond issue.
3: The preceding message was paid for by the New Jersey motor bus industry.
0: Well, that's not a paid political announcement, but I'll accept it as that. I mean, the motor bus industry, what are they running for? Well, Hey, friends, do you need a pair of dependable winter tires as opposed to those rotten, crummy cardboard tires that you've been using at a good low price? Well, we'd like to suggest you go down to your general tire dealer. You notice how oleaginous I can get, friends. Yes, sir. Yes, sir. Call me old Nuco Margarine here, friends. Winter cleat is General's low-cost answer to your winter traction problems. You go in snow or General pays the dough. Toe, excuse me. It's kind of fits, you know. Attention, Westchester County motorists. If you want to find out about these fantastic General winter cleats in New Rochelle, see Frank Collins or Bill Boyle at General Tire Service, 214 Main Street. We repeat, attention, Westchester County motorists. It says there. And I'll cool it here. You know, speaking of trick or treat, you know, while on the subject of the trick or treat, did you? I guess all of us have done this kind of stuff when we were kids, didn't you? Did you, Bill, ever when you were a kid? Well, we had one thing that we used to do, and I've never heard anybody talk about doing this kind of thing. You know, they're always supposed to put the bicycle on top of the church and all that jazz. You know, put a horse on top of the firehouse and all that stuff. Oh, haven't you heard about that kind of stuff? They never did that in Fairlawn, New Jersey, where you live, Bill, I'm sure. They didn't do anything like that. But what we used to do, I don't know why we did it, but our big gambit was to sneak up to somebody's house in the dark. You know, it's Halloween night. And we'd sneak up to their house, and you take a pin, an ordinary straight pin, just an ordinary straight pin, and you press the doorbell. This is an evil thing to do, really, in a way. You press the doorbell, see, and the bell begins to buzz. And at that point, you stick the pin in the crack between the little black button in the doorbell and the brass outside casing of it. So you just stick it in there all the way, and that doorbell ain't going to stop. It just keeps ringing. And it rings, and it rings, and it rings. Now, that's kind of an evil thing to do. I don't know why we did it. Just we're drawn to the, you know, evil is a thing that draws man constantly. Another thing we used to do with pins. Pin is a very handy thing. We used to sneak up to a house, again, with a pin, see? And you tie to a pin. You get these long, straight pins, long ones, or even a good long, actually, the best thing is a long, straight pin. Sometimes a needle will work. But it's a long one. You got to have a fairly long one. And up near the head, you tie a black thread, and you unspool this thread You know, you put about 50 feet of this thread out, and then you sneak up to a house, and you just put your hand up by the window of let's say, the dining room window, and you insert the pin into the putty of the window. Just stick it down in so the pin is leaning up against the window, right near the corner of the window, down the lower corner. Well, you know, nobody, you can't even see this pin from inside the house. It's very thin, and usually there's a light on in the house, and they can't see the pin out there. Well, then you sneak back into the bushes, and then you just start flicking the thread, and it just makes a continuous tiny tick. And they look out, they can't see anybody out there. You see, what the hell is this going on out there? And just keep that up, especially at 3 in the morning. It's extremely effective. This is WOR New York. And let's lay another goodie on him, if you will, please, Bill.
4: My name is Frank Wojtycki, and I'm running for Congress in the 14th District in Brooklyn, better known as the Rooney Lowenstein District. I'm the Republican candidate. I favor a constitutional amendment allowing full government support of private and parochial schools under a voucher system. As a parochial school principal and former public high school teacher, I know that the parochial schools are providing better education at a lower cost. Failure of the government to support these schools will lead to their shutting down, causing a higher tax burden for everyone. I also support the ecology movement and the ecology bond issue. I believe that some of this money should be used to replace our city's air-polluting buses with electric buses, and also for the development of a usable electric automobile, as exhaust pollution is a major health hazard in our city. Give yourself a voice in Congress. Vote Frank Wojtycki on Election Day.
0: Okay. The following is presented, it was presented, excuse me, friends. It's a paid political announcement by the WOR Public Affairs Department. That's what it says here. It's very official. Let's see. You know, these things Well, let's do the final one here. Speaking of Halloween costumes, Gramercy Park Close of 64 West 23rd Street in New York says, we quote, "Mister, do you really think that you can wear a suit for 10 years? You know, one of those suits made out of black sandpaper, and then cut it down to fit your kid? Well, it isn't like that anymore. Gramercy Park can put you in a good set of threads, and they're open to 7 p.m., and you can save money at it. 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Just figure it out anywhere. Gramercy Park Closed, 64 West 23rd Street, 3rd floor. That's Gramercy Park, as it's pronounced by the commercials, Gramercy Park. But, you know, I'm sitting here, you know, I'm thinking this Halloween, and it's kind of a nothing night in New York. It's not winter. It's not anything yet, you know. And I you know, the one city that really celebrates Halloween, Halloween's nothing in most other cities. You know, they sell a few little candy corns. They go around and trick-or-treat. But I'm talking about a city that really celebrates Halloween. It's a big deal. It's Cincinnati. And they gather by the thousands in Fountain Square. And I don't know why. It's like a New Year's Eve or something. And the people cheer. They run around. They wear funny hats and, you know, stick each other with pins and yell in general, whole scene. And don't ask me why it's Cincinnati, but they do. Right now, at this minute, in Fountain Square in Cincinnati, there's a great milling throng of people yelling at each other. Of course, they're mad because the Reds lost the pennant. That's probably part of it. But no, they didn't lose the pennant. They lost the series. It's very different. The Mets lost the pennant. The Reds didn't lose the pennant. No. They didn't. They weren't even in the race. That's so you can't really lose something you're not running for, can you? No, that's true. Again, you're going to get into these theological splitting, these little tiny hairs that you split. But I'll tell you, speaking of Halloween, I'm about to do something here that I haven't done for some time. You know, Halloween is a curious time. It's a it goes beyond medieval. It goes much earlier than medieval. It's a celebration of the nether spirits. Hallowed Eve. You ever thought about what Halloween is about? Why we have such a thing? No, it wasn't promoted by the broom industry. I mean, it certainly not promoted by the paper cap industry or the candy corn business. It's a curious holiday. It shows that underneath this bland exterior. Yes, it's a wait a minute. You got the Frankenstein. What does it say? I'm holding that up there. It says something street on. I don't know what the. It's hard because there's a lot of reflection on this light here. I can't read those curious hieroglyphics that you were taught in Jersey to write. Oh, Brooklyn? That's even worse. You're only the third guy to come out of Brooklyn in the last 10 years who could write anything. It's very good. That includes Breslin. All right, keep going there. Now, what is it? Oh, it says, superstition. Well, what is superstition? Well, that's not enough of an answer, Bill. Superstition. I mean, superstition is in a sense an appeal to the side of us that figures you never can tell. That underneath every dark bush there could conceivably lurk an elf. you can't argue that fact, and it has persisted. For as long as man has been around, you know, and it you just can't knock it down, and kids they're no different than anybody else, you know, they're part of the human race. If you broaden the definition of a human being, and they too, you see, react to it, and they go out. I was at a Halloween party one night in Munich. Now, this is a country that has had a strong pagan influence for a long time. And it was in the top floor of a 10-story apartment house that had been bombed out. Listen to this, man. It was in the top story of an apartment house that had been bombed out. And the only way you could get into the apartment was to go up a wooden scaffold up the side of the 10-story building to get to this apartment, which was bombed out. Well, now, yes, it was quite exciting. And I was clinging to the ladder, climbing up the side of this wooden scaffold. It was just like a wooden ladder going up the side of a building is what it really was, 10 stories. Can you imagine 9 stories up, hanging on a wooden ladder, looking out around the city, you know? And I'm climbing up there, and I didn't know what to expect. See, it was Halloween night, and we got up to the top of this ladder, and there was a platform, a wooden platform up there. It was absolutely, totally dark, and the wind is blowing. It's colder than a well digger's, what is it that gets cold on a well digger? I forget. It's right on the tip of my tongue, but it was really cold up there. The wind was blowing. And I climb up to the top of this wooden platform, which is about the size of your average card table. Just a wooden platform up there with a door into the side of this building. That's all it was left. And the whole side of the building, on the other side, you could see it from where we were standing in the darkness. It was just sort of outlined against the black sky, and it was just slashed away. Just but completely, it was as if a bomb had landed. Apparently it did. It just landed right smack on the top of this building and just sliced it in half like a cake. One half was gone, the other half was still teetering. And that was the half we were in. And so I get up on this platform, and the wind is howling, and I'm with this guy, a mysterious character, incidentally, who claimed that he was American, who resided in Stockholm. He drove a very elegant Porsche automobile, which was not a cheapy car in any way, shape, or form, and seemed to have money to burn, in spite of the fact he told me he did not have a regular job. So God knows what the sneaky things he was up to. He was very close-mouthed about it, but he said, "You want to go to a Halloween party?" I said, "Yeah." And so here we are. Well, we opened this door, and it was totally dark in this place. The entire apartment was dark, and everybody, of course, as you can see, is celebrating Halloween. And I step in, and my eyes are beginning to get accustomed to the darkness. I see there are two very faint, almost imperceptible, very faint blue lights just lit somewhere. This is a Halloween party. And I stepped inside the door, and there was a dark figure standing beside the door, and says, Ein Mark, bitte. Which roughly translated means fork over. It means cross the palm with silver, friend. If you're going to attend this party, you pay. Ein Mark, bitte. And I says, yeah, it's Ein Mark. And he says, yeah, Ein Mark, bitte. And so I whipped out a mark and laid it on him and stepped into the room. Well, you've been to many parties, I'm sure, friends. I have, too, been to many parties. But I don't quite know how to say this, except to say that there are parties and then there are parties. This was a party. In fact, the entire apartment, which was completely black, no lights, just a very faint blue glow, was carpeted with writhing bodies. I mean, writhing bodies. It's like a scene right out of a painting by Hieronymus Bosch, who also had his touch of the Germanic. He saw a little of it, too. And in the distance somewhere, I could hear faint rock playing. The bodies writhed. And I stepped discreetly over several banks of them. And I could hear the cries of ecstasy and the goatish shouts of primitive, primal passion. I stepped over the massive of tangled, sensuous humanity. And somebody appears out of the darkness and said in German, what would you have? What is your pleasure? Well, there I was, 10 stories above Munich, the wind blowing, the Halloween night. And being a true American, my mind instantly went blank when faced with a really basic choice. The only thing I could think of is, I said, you got any Cokes? yeah, Coke, yeah. Was a note of surprise in the voice. And from my mark, I got a Coke, lukewarm. It was actually a half a Coke. I don't know what the hell happened to the other half. Or what evil creature, what fiendish being from the netherworld had siphoned off the top. I don't know. What they did with it, I don't know. But I pretended I was drinking my Coke, and I turned to my friend Sven, and I said, this is a very interesting party. Yeah, he said, it's a party, yes. And we stood around for a while amid the writhing bodies in the blue darkness of the Munich gloom of Hallows Eve. Got our marks worth, and finally climbed down the ladder on our way out.

Thank you, Val. Just keep that right there. Don't leave that go. Just keep it right where it is. Yes, who raps at my window? Who in a white sheet runs across the midnight lawn without the sound of feet? What moon grows in the east so huge and dusky red? Who howls from the chill within the hill where the farmer's hound lies dead? The dry leaves twist and rattle, alive in an evil spell. Down by the pond, the man who drowned tolls a wavering bell. The wind has hardly wakened, yet flapping through the air fly shapes with wings and bony things and forms with jagged hair. Who blows at my candle? Whose fiery grin and eyes behind me pass in the looking glass and make my goose flesh rise? Who moved in that shadow? Who rustles past unseen? With the dark so deep, I dare not sleep all night on Halloween. A sulky witch and a surly cat and a scowly owl and a skeleton sat with a grouchy ghost and a waspish bat and angrily snarled and chewed the fat. It seems they were all upset and riled that they couldn't frighten the modern child who was much too knowing and much too wild and considered Halloween spooks too mild. Said the witch, they call this the human race. Yet the kiddies inhabit outer space. They bob for comets and eat ice cream from flying saucers to get up steam. I'm a shade of my former self, said the skeleton. I shiver and shake like so much gelatin. Indeed, I'm a pitiful sight to see. I'm scareder of kids than they are of me. And so Halloween, since age immemorial, since time beyond time, has been the one day when civilized man concedes that there's something out there. Or he may not admit it. He probably thinks Halloween is the time that you send candy corn to people or collect nickels for UNICEF. Once more, an attempt to ward off the evil blackness. It is there. And underneath all of our sophisticated layers and levers of buttons and flashing lights, whirling machines, there lies that ancient inchoate soul of the hunted. In a howling world of predators. And as we defeat the animal kingdom, the predators become more subtle. The most evil and all-pervasive predator of all is time. Time. Which slowly chips away at a man. Slowly grinds down the walls of his kingdom. And slowly erodes the sharp points of his pyramids till even the great statues sink below the mud of the ancient Nile, lost and gone. Time swallows it all. Like some unimaginable grinding millstone, creaking and grinding, but never stopping. And it seems to grind even more in the dark than in the sun. It grinds and grinds. And grinds exceedingly well. And all about the popcorn popped in the night. TV guides read under the lamps of night.

No amount of Lucy reruns will ward off the eternal truth. We are alone, each one of us, crouching at the rear of a cave with the howling darkness. Strange unearthly sounds. Giant clangorous machines. Creaks of foundations of lost and gone civilizations rocking under our feet. The lumberless miles of soil that stretches to the very bowels of the earth. Alien,

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All the thrills and the chills of victory and defeat. The world of sports has been brought to you tonight by your local Spectre. Playing an ancient ghostly game of hockey upon the ice of the frozen bones of past generations.

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The tuneless home of a terrified man in an elevator, going nowhere.

0: just keep your knees loose. 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Make a low, tight silhouette. 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This is WOR New York. 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
1: The news in detail on the hour from the WOR newsroom. The demand by an estimated 100 persons tonight outside Gracie Mansion was for the return of community control of schools in the Brooklyn district involved in the enrollment dispute over black students from outside that district. The white parents from the Canarsie section shouted, "We want the mayor. We want John." Dominic Andreassi, the president of the North Canarsie Civic Association, the spokesman for the group, said it's certain that the boycott of Junior High School 211 will continue until Community Board 18's power is restored in this matter. The local board's objection to the 31 black and Puerto Rican students had been overruled by the Central Board of Education. Parents of the local white students backing the boycott insist that their protest is not racial, but simply because Junior High School 211 is at student capacity now, and they don't like the Central Board taking power from the local board. The peaceful demonstration ended about half an hour ago. One threatened strike in the metropolitan area can be scratched, but two others are still running tonight. A union representing 450 drivers and maintenance workers reached a new contract agreement with three Westchester County bus lines, but two truck driver locals are still threatening midnight walkouts against eight major New York City bakeries and the Wholesale Liquor Dealers Association. To reach a peace agreement, said South Vietnam's President Chu today, "I am ready to meet anywhere with the North Vietnamese and the Viet Cong." But Chu outlined his conditions for peace. Honor the 1954 Geneva Accord ban on infiltration and aggression. Drop the demand for what Chu called a disguised coalition government for South Vietnam. And he then called for serious talks with the Viet Cong to reach a political settlement. Meanwhile, American bombers hit the lower part of North Vietnam with their heaviest raids in the past 3 months. The reason for the attack? Allied field reports that a pre-ceasefire military supply buildup by the North Vietnamese must be stopped. An estimated 2,000 tons of bombs were dropped on North Vietnamese coastal supply routes in the overnight raids. Outside Saigon, a munitions area explosion has killed three Vietnamese at a government infantry training center. Initial reports said that a rocket or a mortar shell set off the blast. In Paris, sources close to the United States peace negotiators said that North Vietnam still has not set a date for the new talks with Dr. Henry Kissinger. But the unidentified sources said a lot of activity is going on in private, with Kissinger's "peace is at hand" statement of last week still a valid assessment of what is in progress. More news in a moment. Gramercy Park Close of 64 West 23rd Street in New York says, "Mister, if the new styles of men's clothing turn you on, but the high prices turn you off, you are a candidate for a Gramercy Park suit." Inflation or no inflation, part of being who you are is dressing for today's world. That's why so many men get new clothes at Gramercy Park. After 78 years of manufacturing suits, sports coats, slacks, top coats, and overcoats for the finest men's stores and doing it strictly wholesale.

Thank you, Al. This is a little quiet air. That's it. The natives are definitely restless tonight. Out there, breaking out into rashes, eczema. Oh, it's terrible. Yes. The natives get worried and their skin breaks out. So, Rena, we don't want to have any of that, do we? What do you mean? You're a native. Who do you think you are? Of course. The other day, I'm walking along 6th Avenue, and this whole crowd of Indonesians go by taking pictures of the natives. You know, they took a picture of me, and I waved. I was in my simple native dress. You know, my native dress, which I got down at Barney's. It's all simple native dress. We're all natives. We're in a favor. And they're restless tonight. We would like to do something here before we get started into the serious core or the pith of our show. And no, the word is pith, P with a T, that's right. Before we get deeply into the heart of the kernel of our thing here tonight, I would like to salute the hero of the week. And wait just a moment here. We got to get this hero. Get up, Kepa. He's under the table here. Come on. You know, heroes tend to be nervous. Just a minute here. Yes, yes. I would like to salute the hero of the week, please. Would you give me the cheer there? That's it. Thank you. Let's cheer this guy. He's doing it for all of us. Hero of the week. Well, carrying him around on our shoulders there. Keep that in there. We're going to use that once again to kiss this little segment off, right? The hero of the week is Brian Inglis. Anglis. Brian Inglis of Niagara Falls, Ontario. So, you know, If you know, everybody walks around and says, we got a crazy, sick society, right? This is Canada. Everybody thinks Canada's so, you know, so civilized and all. But anyway, Brian Inglis of Niagara Falls, Ontario, now we know that's Canada, lost his job just 6 weeks ago because co-workers and customers where he worked complained of the foul odors. Inglis is a vegetarian, and he is also a garlic freak. He loves garlic, and he eats garlic like other people drink beer or something. He just eats garlic till it's coming out of his ears. He loves it, and he says he eats this also for health reasons. He believes the garlic is good for the liver. It also prevents tooth decay and is very, very well recognized in certain parts of Ontario as a very active aphrodisiac. And so he eats garlic constantly. And now, after he was fired from his job, that's not the only thing that's happened to poor old Brian. He was just kicked off the welfare unemployment rolls because a welfare officer has ruled now that he is making himself ineligible for employment. Nobody will hire the son of a gun because he's continuing to eat garlic. Now, how's that for a pariah, boy? He is protesting this decision. He says that his eating habits are his business. Well, I'm not so sure of that. The air you breathe is your business, right, Anglis? Well, let's think about that for a minute, Anglis. It is a two-way thing, but let's face it, this man is he's striking a blow for garlic eaters everywhere. And he says that he can't get anybody to listen to his argument, though. He goes down to the unemployment, he starts arguing, he says, because they won't stay around long enough to listen. Let's give Anglis a cheer. Oh, man. Oh, yes. Even his best friends don't tell him. Right. Have you ever wondered why you keep losing those jobs, friend? Oh, listen, I'll tell you. You know, you think I'm being funny about it, but that's the truth. I think more guys get booted out of places and don't make it because of some little thing like that, not because they can do the job. Because most jobs today in most big companies aren't jobs at all. I mean, let's face it, you just sort of hang around, you know, and they've got all the machines and the computers and all that. What do? You know, you just sort of hang around and you read the memos and you go to lunch. You know, don't you agree that that's what most of the jobs really consist of, Al, you know? So I actually know a guy that got booted out of a place. Now, he doesn't know it, but I am privy to the information. Because I had friends in the company around there where this guy was, and it was a very, very important New York firm. Now, I could provide the name on request. If you were the one that was fired, you probably suspect that it might have been you. They didn't give him this reason, but this is why he was booted out. About the fourth or fifth year of his employment at this company,
And he was doing great. I mean, he was, you know, he worked in a sort of a technical field. He was kind of in the accountant world, you know, where figures and all this stuff, and he had a degree in business and all that from Cornell or someplace, and he was very official, sitting at a desk. He even had one of these desks, you know, that has one of these little triangular signs on it that has his name on it. I've always been impressed with people who have those on their desk, you know, and he had this desk, and wherever he was in his job, he would be referred to by other people to go see Mr. Smothers. He will handle your application. He was official, you know, that kind of thing. And he sat there and looked very familiar. Had six phones on his desk. One of them was red. That used to scare people. And he'd sit at his desk. Everything was fine. 3 years go by, and he is going steadily up the ladder of achievement. He rose rapidly from the mailroom where he was, a very eminently successful mail boy. He was great delivering all that stuff on the fourth floor. And how many of you think that one of the funnier movies made in the last 100 years is How to Succeed with Bob Morse? He's fantastic in that. Did you see it? Ever see that movie? Well, you know, he was a lot of people who don't know the inner workings of companies think that this is all balderdash. But no, this was an accurate account of exactly the way it is in many big companies. In fact, the guy that wrote the book that it was originally taken from was a friend of mine at the time he was writing this, and he was a vice president of an ad agency. Did you know that? The guy that wrote this thing, How to Succeed Without Trying, Shepard Mead. You ever hear the name? Well, anyway, he did was merely put down what was the truth. He didn't embellish it at all. So my friend, this guy that I knew, he was not a friend, he was an eminently successful mail boy. He was in the mail department for just a short time, and he used that as a springboard to bigger and better things. He was transferred to the employees' relation department shortly thereafter, where he was privy to a lot of people's files, and he used it. He knew how to use files. And a couple of years later, now he's got an official desk, and his next big leap was to be into a VP slot. And he was right on the edge when he developed a bad thing that eventually caused his demise in the concern. Now, how he developed this thing, it was all through a girl that he was dating. Yes, many of our bad habits are habits which we pick up from other people. We don't necessarily originate them ourselves. Now, I'm sure that Inglis here, the garlic eater, learned to eat garlic from somebody else. Maybe his old man ate garlic, you know, and he began to think that eating garlic made you big and strong like daddy, you know. Well, who knows, you know, he had to develop this somewhere. And let us call him, for argument's sake, let us call him Ambitious John. That sound okay to you? Ambitious John. And Ambitious John did everything right. He wore a nice suit. He kept it clean, and he had suits for alternate Wednesdays. He had a special suit which he would wear on Thursday when the gang went out to lunch. You know, they all used to take the department, go to lunch. He had his special going-to-lunch suit. He did everything right. He did. He had his hair cut by the executive hairstylist concerned. There is a company, you know, in town here that does nothing but have executive haircuts, which incidentally are very, very difficult haircut, because for one thing, it ain't showbiz. You know, being an executive is partly showbiz and partly establishment. So if you're working your way up, you go get your haircut at a place where mailboys get their haircut. When you get to be an executive, you go to an executive hairstylist who will style your hair according to the attitudes of the company that you work at. You understand that there's a big difference. If you work at certain companies, they like to have your hair in the style that was favored by Marines in 1945. That's one kind, right? So you go and you better start styling your hair that way if you want to make points. On the other hand, you may have a chief executive who imagines himself a late 1950s swinger. See, the hair that you use, the hairstyle you use, has to be very subtly modeled on the hairstyle of the man who sets the entire mood of the company. When he sees somebody wearing a hairstyle like he would wear,
He subconsciously thinks, here's a man with his feet on the ground. That's subconscious, you know. It really is. And so, yes, if you have a plan, for example, the guy with the late 50s, how did he wear his hair? Well, you know how they wore the hair with the DA in the back, 50 pounds of greasy kid stuff. And he imagined himself as a swinger. You know the word swinger, which is a very old, outdated word. The word swinger is roughly about as dated as hep, not hip-hep, which is a very different word and sets a whole different skein of thought going. And so this guy imagined himself as a swinger, and he loved to go see Frank Sinatra at the Flamingo or the Sands, that kind of stuff. So anyway, this guy did it. He went all the way. He had his hair with a big DA in the back, and he was wearing... See, there's a difference between a guy that wears a jacket and a man who wears a sport jacket. The term is in the same jacket. If you call it a sport jacket, you're right back there with the Benny Goodman crowd. Did you know that? There's a very subtle... All these lexicon subtleties have to be observed. If you call it a jacket, you're with the Yaleys. Different world. So be careful. Don't go, hey, that's a nice sport jacket you got there, JB. Look out. So anyway, this friend of mine, this you didn't know these little stuff. Yeah, that's why you're listening to me. You come for this kind of thing. This is my world. My world is observing the foibles of mankind. Well, I'll tell you, it's a sad story. You know, so many of us fall into bad habits that are laid on us by other people. Where these bad habits start, nobody quite knows. Nobody knows. A psychiatrist sitting there will always talk to the patient and find out that somewhere back in his way back in the vast recesses of his unfathomable mind, back in a big garbage heap of memories, someplace back there, you got into the bad habit of chewing up erasers on your pencils because somebody who was very important in your life at one point chewed the erasers off of pencils. You might have been only 4 at that time. And forever and ever, you get this terrible sense of insane hunger every time you go into a stationery store. You want to eat the erasers off all the pencils in the block. Have you ever seen people who do that? You haven't. You have lived a dull life, Al. I'll tell you, I know. I knew guys that used to just buy these number 2 yellow Ticonderogas just because they liked the taste of the paint. They just chew them like you chew on the corn on a cob. You'd eat the pencil right down to the lead. Now, you have never known people who do that in your nice little controlled engineer's world. I don't imagine you'd allow people in your life that do things like that. Well, listen, I knew a girl, and we'll, for argument's sake, call her Helen Weathers. Helen Weathers, when I was in the 4th grade, developed an insatiable craving for LePage's library paste. This is a white paste, you know, that comes in the little thing, a little can. It comes in a little white jar with a red screw top on it, and through the screw top is this little brush, right? Well, Helen Weathers used to sit at her desk all throughout the class there in 4th grade, and she had her paste, and she was constantly snacking on a paste, nibbling the paste. Well, that spread. I mean, the next thing you know, Esther Jane Albury was eating paste. And the reason this was so was that at one point, Helen Weathers was the best volleyball player in the Warren G. Harding School among people of her weight class, which was 210. And she was a fantastic volleyball player, and all the girls were into volleyball very strong at that time. And it would be just like kids today who see Billie Jean King. And Billie Jean King wears these glasses. You seen those glasses? Well, have you noticed every time Billie Jean King is being interviewed, she's constantly pushing the glasses up with her finger like that? Well, this is spread to all kinds of kids now. They keep pressing their finger like that because it's what Billie Jean does. And 100 years from now, when they go into the psychiatrist and say, my finger keeps going up like that and I'm pushing the glasses all the time and it's driving me crazy, he's going to have to go back through 100 years of memories to that day when you were 9 sitting in front of the TV set and you saw Billie Jean King pressing the glasses like that. And it looked like a very hip thing to do. And you started to do it. And then you just kept on because it's habit forming. It's known as a habit. You keep going like that, you know. Well,
So the paste syndrome spread rapidly in the Warren G. Harding School, but only among girls who played volleyball with Helen Weathers. Volleyball, listen, Helen Weathers has a fantastic spike shot. You know what a spike shot is in volleyball? Well, that's when you leap up, go boom, you know, bam, that shot comes down. Well, Helen Weathers at 210, she was around 4'9" at the time. Helen Weathers had a spike shot that would come drilling down through that sky, man, trailing smoke. And she was the unquestioned Billie Jean King of the volleyball team there, the Warren G. Harding School. Well, Helen Weathers, since Helen took to eating paste in fourth grade. Now, where she got it, that's another story. I don't want to bother you, the story about her uncle Charles, that whole damn thing. It's a bloody mess. But nevertheless, I will say this, that Esther Jane began to eat this. Eileen Akers, of all people, Eileen Akers. Now, Eileen Akers was the class intellectual. Now, I've known something about intellectuals that I've observed from my somewhat ant-like scrutiny of intellectuals, that they generally have a deep-seated admiration for the non-intellectuals, a kind of envy. That's why Norman Mailer always hangs around with welterweights. You know, guys, hey, let me hit him for you, Normie. Well, this is he loves to be with guys that talk like that. Now, he's an intellectual. You'd think he'd like to spend his time with people like, the official types, Buckminster Fuller, Camus, No. He spends his time with guys that say, hey, Maury, how about bringing another set of cards over here, huh? I'll get you in a mouth, give you one a year. Well, he likes those guys. It's a deep-seated sense. That's the way you would like to have been. We all secretly would like to have been born Larry Zonka. And you can deny it. Oh, not me. Yeah, well, you're not kidding Dad here. You're not kidding yourself either. So, so let's face it. Even Eileen Akers, who was our leading resident, you'd have to call her an intelligent intellectual. Now, first of all, she was the first one I ever heard of, and this was in fourth grade. She wrote a scathing sociological review of Dorothy and the Wizard of Oz. Scathing review that contained all kinds of Freudian references and the business of the unfair treatment of the Wicked Witch of the West. The Wicked Witch of the West was just summarily dealt with. You know that? You remember that? Right. And Eileen, squashed right there. The house landed right on her. And they cheered and sang. Well, Eileen Akers took great issue with this. Great umbrage. I mean, that we should be so bloodthirsty and show such obvious biases and prejudices, because that wicked witch was ugly, and that's why we cheered when she went down the hill. Had that wicked witch looked like Grace Kelly, everyone would have cried, even if she'd been a witch, which is quite possible. But ugliness never gets points in this world, let's face it. So Eileen Akers wrote this with this review that rocked the class, just a fantastic rocking review, which Miss Robinette, who was fourth grade, she was the keeper to fourth grade there. She read this review aloud to show us what could be done in a book review. Well, that went over like a lead blimp in that class. I mean, because book reviews were the bane of the existence of anybody who had any sense at all going to school. And we always had book reviews you had to turn in. I remember I was always writing these book reviews that would start out, though, I think this is a very good book. I still have some of my book reviews. You know, my mother said, I think this is a very interesting book. And anybody who is interested in horses should read this book. Black Beauty is a very nice horse who is always doing kind things for people. And it is a very good book. Well, all right, that was what was called a book review in fourth grade. But when Eileen Akers came out with maybe 15 or 20 very tightly typed pages with cross indexes, and which I might also add with a reference list at the back and a suggested reading list for further information on the Freudian ramifications on the murder of the Wicked Witch of the West, I mean, but when I saw Eileen Akers begin to eat paste,
I realized that often an intellectual, that the, when you look at an intellectual, you're looking at a frustrated non-linebacker. I mean, I'd love to think it's the other way, but see, Eileen Akers was often the victim of Helen Weather's spike shots. See, because playing volleyball was a required thing in our school. You know, you go out for a thing called gym. Do you remember going out for gym? Okay, well, when you went out for gym, you had to do these things. So when we went out for gym, Mr. Harris was our gym teacher. We played volleyball. Well, you know, there are two kinds of people. There are those who played volleyball and those against whom volleyball was played. They were drafted. So when you're a non-volleyball player and you're playing volleyball with me and Schwartz and playing volleyball with guys like Alex Joshua, you better either get yourself a tin hat or get the hell out of the volleyball court. That's all. Well, Eileen Akers had been the victim on several notable occasions of Helen Weather's spike shot. Eileen Akers wore thick glasses, had bad skin, weighed maybe 40 or 50 pounds. you know, she's the only person I ever knew who would walk down through the halls of the school, just walk when you're walking in a crowd, or walk down a sidewalk reading a book at arm's length. That in itself was enough to infuriate any right-thinking person. But nevertheless, on one particular occasion, Helen Weathers went up in the air for her famous spike shot. She used to leave the ground just like she was shot out of a gun, like Rice Krispies, you know. Bang, up she goes, see? And boom, she shot that down. And she knocked poor little Eileen Akers, you know what, over a tea kettle. She spun three times in midair after that ball bounced off her noggin. Well, it was only natural then that that there was a love-hate relationship between Eileen Akers and Helen Weathers. Helen Weathers had a thought process. Her mind was about like that of a manatee. You don't know what a manatee is? Well, that's your homework for tonight. You look that up, class. Manatee, spelled M-A-N-A-T-E-E, manatee. And she had the thought processes of a manatee, a herbivorous manatee. So she she laid that shot. Well, from that time on, there was barely concealed open warfare between Helen Weathers and Eileen Akers. And when Helen Weathers took up eating paste, it was significant, I think. You know, I'm sitting way in the back there. It was significant to see that as Helen Weathers was scoffing away at the paste, she's the only person I knew who used to put ketchup on her paste. And, yeah, she once in a while mix it with piccalilli, too. She liked it that way. And she put it on Ritz crackers occasionally. And so she's sitting back there eating the paste. Now, there are other... listen, I know that this people listening to this tonight, there are other ex or possibly even... active paste eaters listening at this time. Doppler. Do you want to talk about Doppler? All right, I'll tell you about Doppler. Doppler was a rubber band eater. Doppler used to chew rubber bands. Rubber bands. I know you don't like to hear this. I don't make the news, friends. I only report it. The man is capable of almost any obscenity. And Helen's sitting there eating away on that paste. Once in a while, she'd mess around a little bit with glue. But the glue in the paste eater's world really is more of an epicurean taste. It is not the taste of the walking around paste eater. It's an acquired thing. It's a little elegant. It's just like your average Manischewitz drinker does not often go in and ask for one of the more elegant Rhine wines. He just simply doesn't. It's out of his can. So nevertheless, when Eileen took up eating the paste, I formed a thing in my head as I realized this, see? So this is how habits proliferate. They proliferate by example. They proliferate by envy. And sure, if you envy a person, you tend to take up often a habit they've got. I know many people in my business, for example, they'll go through their Johnny Carson phase. They'll go around, they'll swing like they swing at a golf club all the time. You know, and then they'll pass through that, and they'll go away with that. You know the famous, it's patented, you know, it's now a patented thing. You know that famous, I don't know how to say it. Well, let's put it this way, the Merv Griffin dumb look. You know how Merv Griffin looks real dumb when somebody says something smart? He says, oh, what do you mean? You know, you've seen that?
Well, I know guys that have worked on that look. Hey, it's been very successful for some of them. However, my friend, you want to hear what happened to Ambitious John? He picked up a bad habit from a girl that he was going with at the time. I had met the girl, and I knew that's where he got. He didn't know it. And incidentally, most people who pick up bad habits are not aware of the fact they've done it. They just start doing this thing, and they don't know why they're doing it. They just do it. And then it becomes a well-established pattern, and you can't break it. It's almost impossible to break the habit. And he picked up this habit from this girl named Gladys. I met her one time at a restaurant over on the east side when he was dating her. And little did I realize that Gladys was going to be the reason for his ultimate downfall. He wound up a heavy drinker, and to show you how bad it got, he finally moved to Xenia, Ohio. That's how far down he went. He was driven, in other words, from the flock. When the word gets out at BBDNO that you've moved to Xenia, Ohio, you have gone downhill bad. If you move to the Bowery, you're still in New York, you know, and you're still working the street. And at least they know that you're still in here pitching. You know, you may be laying in a doorway there with a bottle of Thunderbird, but nevertheless, you're still in New York. You're still in the big time. It is the Big Apple. But if the word gets out that you moved to Xenia, Ohio, that's it's defeat total, utter and complete. we just received a call through one of our intelligence operatives here. Somebody just called in and says, where did you get that clever name, Ambitious John? That's a very clever name. And I have to say that name I like that name, Ambitious John, because it's the type of name that you see in those, you know, those books that are proliferating all over the book stands, you know, on how to do things, how to become famous, how to be funny, how to make money even though you're losing your shirt and all those things. They always have those names run through those books, like Sorry Sally or Hapless Harry has always done. Well, let's take the case now of a Mirthful Mike. Let's take the case of Ambitious John. So I just took that name because it fits him. He was ambitious. But ambition, like many other human attributes, contains a seed of its own defeat. It certainly does. This you have to accept. Once you have decided to become ambitious, you have also laid it on the line. That means that you're going to get shot down. For example, how many snails? A snail is not an ambitious creature. You never have known of a snail who decides that it's going to make the big time. It's going to go into the circus. You realize that any snail that wants to try to, say, get on the Johnny Carson show gets this dream of singing a duet with Zsa Zsa Gabor or Johnny Cash or somebody is doomed for failure, correct? Doomed, at least in our time. We have great prejudices against smaller creatures. Unspoken, but nevertheless, they're definitely there. There's many a cockroach killer listening to me tonight who would never go out and try to stomp out 747s, also a flying insect. But nevertheless, it's a bad tendency that we have. But Ambitious John, I don't want to get too far off the subject here, although it isn't far off the subject. It's all part of the same ball of wax, if I may use a Madison Avenue archaism. I collect archaisms. You know, like the word gallimaufry, a great archaism. How the cookie crumbles, that's an archaism. That's out of a past and gone era. That's when Gregory Peck was playing Ad Man. Do you remember the movie he played the Ad Man in? I haven't seen a gray flannel suit since Gregory Peck made that movie. But it killed him, didn't it? But nevertheless, Ambitious John one day lost the key to the junior executive washroom through a very unfortunate habit which had dogged him for better than a year. And you know what it was? John, Ambitious John. Well, I'll have to put it on this basis. A very sensitive issue here. English, you know, has lost many friends by eating garlic. Probably early in his career, people didn't say anything about it to him, right?
until finally it got so bad they just, you know, fired him. They finally said, get that guy out of here. This place I can't find. Look at the wallpaper's peeling off. Just because of the smell, that guy comes in. Well, poor old ambitious John, one day, and a friend of mine who was present at the situation as it grew, was there when it actually, how can I say, came to a head. He had been promoted. This is our other, let's say, successful Stanley was a friend of ambitious John. And successful Stanley was one not ahead of him in the executive hierarchy. And successful Sam was in the senior executive's washroom when he heard Mr. Bullard say, "That damn guy, who's that guy that sits over there by the water cooler? I can't stand him anymore. We've got to do something about that guy. He's driving me up the wall." Well, my friend was in one of the stalls, successful Sam, and he heard this conversation, and immediately he realizes it's his friend they're talking about. And then he hears Mr. Bullard say, and he's talking to the head of the employment division. He says, "Get rid of him! Get him out of there! I can't stand the guy who pops his gum!" Yes, that's right. Ambitious John had taken to popping Wrigley's spearmint gum. And he would pop it without knowing he was doing it. He'd sit there on the phone, pop, pop, pop. The steady drum fire of John's popping gum could be heard throughout the office. And the people hinted to him, say, "Hey, I can't hear what you're saying, John. Would you stop that roar?" And John would, of course, stop it for that brief moment. Then he would go right back to it. And the thing that John had done was pick this up from Gladys. Gladys was one of the best gun poppers I've ever met. Fantastic gum popper. Worked at Woolworth's. Tremendous. You could hear her all the way down in the basement, and she worked upstairs at the Notions. And John picked it up because he liked to, you know, that togetherness bit. She pops gum, I pop gum. We sit at McDonald's and pop our gum together, you know, that kind of thing. And it started to finally work his way, and long after he left Gladys, and she was gone, got involved with this guy that had a good humor route. I'll tell you about that some other time. It's a bad scene up in Darien. But nevertheless, poor old John took the popping gum, and he, as he left there, he got worse and worse. John couldn't stop it, and he didn't know it. He just, well. You see, it isn't enough then to stop popping gum. He stopped popping when the word got back. But it was too late. It's too late. It's like discovering that a girlfriend of yours at one time had a fantastic bout with a particularly exotic social disease. But somehow the aura is gone. You agree? It isn't quite the same as it once was. And so John banged around one company after another, and the next thing you know, he quietly slipped off the street, took up drink, moved to Xenia.

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We have now for sale, for all of you out there who are art lovers, we have for sale genuine pictures that have been brought all the way from Gay Paris. And all of you know what kind of pictures they turn out in Gay Paris. They will come to you in a genuine Mexican hand-tooled, simulated plastic leather wallet for just $1. And before we can get underway with the next half of the show, we will have to sell all these wallets. So come on, gather around, gentlemen. We also have candy kisses for sale that contain genuine art studies. And by the way, don't tell them where you bought these art studies. You might get all of us in trouble. We'll carry on now as best we can. Let's go, gentlemen. Gather around.

enough of that. It's Monday. We've got to get right to it. I'm going to start this week with a totally different attitude. Everything is businesslike. We're going to get it all organized. I'm going to straighten up my desk. I'm going to set fire to the office. And I'm going to clean up the whole rotten, crummy, stinking mess. And now I'm going to begin this week with reading for you a piece of really rotten poetry. Oh, yes. When Noah, perceiving that it was time to embark, persuaded the creatures to enter the ark, the dog, with a friendliness, oh, truly sublime, assisted at herding them. Two at a time, he drove in the elephants, zebras, and gnus until they were packed like a box full of screws. The cat in the cupboard, the mouse on the shelf, the bug in the crack, and then he backed in himself. But such was the lack of available space, he couldn't tuck all of him into the place. So, after the waters had flooded the plain, and down from the heavens fell blankets of rain, he stood with his muzzle thrust out from the door the whole 40 days of that terrible pour. You see, it's all timing. Oh, the whole 40 days of that terrible, terrible downpour. Because of which drenching, zoologists now hold the nose of a healthy dog always is cold. And so, it behooves us to realize in this time of trial and tribulation and strife that there is a reason for every doggone thing. And sometimes you'd never even guess at it. Why? The wherefore, the if, the but, and the and. And so, friends, once again, a lesson is learned. A lesson is learned. That was very nice. I thought that was kind of nice. Now, you see, we've started out the week totally, you know, getting everything. I'm going to get a haircut this week, too, as a matter of fact. I've decided that. It's been since last November, and I think I'll do that. You know what I'm going to do this week? Take a shower. I'm going to do that. And I'll tell you another thing I'm going to do this week. I'm going to get a new cartridge put in my ballpoint pen. It has not been writing since last November. And that's it's kind of a little difficult. Oh, you want to hear another rotten piece of poetry? Another rotten piece of poetry, please. Oh, yeah. Waltz in. Waltz in, ye little kids. Come on, gather around my knee and drop them books. Drop them first pop hooks and hear you yarn from old me. Yeah, I cannot sling a fairy tale of Ginny's fierce and wild, for I hold it as unchristian to deceive a simple child. So I ain't gonna kid you. But as from school, you're drifting by, all you kids out there, I thought you'd like to hear of a spelling bee at Angels that we organized last year. I thought you'd like to hear it. Now, it weren't made up of gentle kids, of pretty kids like all of you out there. I can see you're awful pretty. But it was made up of gents as had their regular growth, and some of them enough for two. There was, for example, Lanky Jim of Sutter's Fork, Bilson came from LaGrange, and Pistol Bob, who wore that day a knife by way of change. You start, you little kids, you think that these are not pretty names? You're sitting back there and listening, Pistol Bob, eh? Each man, yes, sir, had a name, and there was a man behind each name. Now, my name is Old Truthful James. I'm going to tell you this story. For example, there was Poker Dick from Whiskey Flat, Old Smith came from Shooter's Bend, and Brown from Calaveras, which I had no better friend, I might add, Three Finger Jack. Yes, sir, my pretty little kids out there, three fingers. You got five, right? Well, Clap cut off two. So he had three. And kind of singular, too, that Clap now ain't alive, however. I'll tell you that. It was very wrong, my dears. Clap doing that, cutting off them fingers.
And Clapp was much to blame. Likewise was Jack in after years for shooting at that same. But you know what you can do. Things come. Things happen. The nights was kind of lengthening out. The rains had just begun. When all the camp come up to Pete's to have their usual fun. But we all got kind of sad like around the barroom stove till Smith got up. Yeah, promiscuous like. And this remark he hove. There's a new game down in Frisco that, as far as I can see, beats euchre, beats poker, and Vantoon. Hey, you guys, they calls it a spelling bee. Then Brown of Calvera simply hitched his chair and spake. Poker is good enough for me. And Lanky Jim says, shake, Dad. And Bob, he allowed he weren't proud. He said, I might write that the man who tackled euchre had his education square. I figured he'd know how to spell. And this brought up Lenny Fairchild, the schoolmaster, who said he knew the game, and he would give instructions on that head. Now, Lenny said, for instance, you take some simple word, says he, like separate. Just take separate. Now, who can spell it? Well, dog my skin if there was one of eight. One of eight. Well, of course, this set the boys all wild at once. The chairs was put in a row. At the head was Lanky Jim, at the foot was Joe, and high on the bar itself, the schoolmaster was raised, and the barkeep put his glasses down and just sat, and silent he stared. Well, the first word that come out was parallel. Seven let it go by, till Joe waltzed in with his double L twixt the A and the E. Well, for since he drilled them Mexicans in San Jacinto's fight, there weren't no prouder man got up than Pistol Joe that night, till rhythm come. You ever tried to spell rhythm? Well, he tried to smile, and Joe said, they had him there. And Lanky Jim, with one long stride, got up and took his chair. Little kids, my pretty little kids, it was touching to survey these bearded men with weepings on like schoolboys at their play. They'd laugh with glee and shout to see each other lead the van, and Bob sat up straight as monitor with a cue for a rattan till the chair gove out, incinerate. And Brown said he'd be darned if any such blamed word as that was ever in school, ever learned, never heard of such a word, incinerate. And then thysisis. Ever hear such a word? Thysisis. Come, they all sprang up and vowed the man who rung another blamed Greek word on him be taken out and hung, and they'd have done it. Hung him right there. As they sat down again, I saw in Dilson's eye a flash, and Brown of Calveras was a-twist in his mustache, when at last Brown slipped on gneiss. Gneiss! Kind of worries that. Bilson took his chair. He dropped some casual words about some folks who dyed their hair. Didn't let it hang there. And then the chair grew very polite. And the chair said he'd adjourn. But Poker Dick remarked that he would wait and get his turn. And then, with a trembling voice and a trembling hand, with a wandering eye, the chair next offered eider duck. And Dick began with I. And Bilson smiled. Then Bilson shrieked. Just how the fight begun, I never knowed, for Bilson dropped, and Dick, he moved up one in them seats. Then certain gents arose and said they'd got a lot of business down in camp, and as the road was rather dark and as the night was damp, they'd... And then here got up Three-Finger Jack and locked the door. And he yelled right out, not one of you mother's son gets out until that thy word is spelled, eider duck. But while the words were on his lips, he groaned, and he sank down in pain, and sank with Webster on his chest and Wooster on the brain. And below the bar ducked Poker Dick and tried to look as if he's hunting up authorities that no one else could see. And Brown got down behind the stove, allowing he was cold, until it upset and down his legs the cinders rolled from that stove. You never saw nothing like it. And several gents hollered, order, let's stop all this, until in his simple way poor Smith began with O-R, he was dragged away. Little kids, my pretty little kids, down on your knees, all of you. And pray. You got your education in a peaceful sort of way, and I know that nothing's happening out there in Jersey. They're not knocking your heads together. Bear in mind
There may be sharps as slings their spelling square, but likewise slings their bowie knives without a thought or care. I've seen them. I've lived. You wants to know the rest, huh? Well, that's all. In me, right here, sitting here, in me. Me, you see, the only gent that lived to tell about that spelling bee. I'm the only one. Yeah. He ceased and passed, that truthful man. The children went their way with downcast eyes and downcast hearts, but not to sport or to play. For when at eve all the lamps were lit and supperless to bed each child was sent with tasks undone and lessons all unsaid, no man might know the awful woe that thrilled their youthful frames as they dreamed of angels' spelling bee and thought of big old truthful James. Terrible poem. Who wrote that? I'll give you a brass pig McGee with bronze oak leaf palm. You want to hear a really... I'm a real student of rotten poetry. That reminds me, this is WOR. We're here in New York. And we have a note here. Would you please bring me on a little more... Set

snow. If every night you see three Walter Cronkites, and two of them are drunk. If every night you see four Chet Huntleys and five David Brinkleys, and the one in the middle is telling dirty jokes. Or if your color reception is less than you expected. If the sky turns out to be yellow and the moon is a pure gold. Friends, I have a message for you. To get all the performance your TV set was built to deliver, get a Gavin Gold Crest antenna. 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Go all the way into the 20th century. 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Isn't that exciting? You just write to me. We'll send it to you in plain sealed wrapper. You must be over 21. Don't tell them where you got it. We'll all wind up in hell. This is one of my favorite rotten pieces of poetry. It isn't actually rotten, because it's so great. Would you please bring me on some more of that? There it is. Oh, friends, there are strange things. Strange things indeed done in the midnight sun by the men who moil for gold. The Arctic trails have their secret tales that would make your blood run cold. The northern lights have seen queer sights. Oh, they have. But the queerest they ever did see was that night. That night on the marge of Lake Lebarge. That I cremated Sam McGee. Oh, friend Sam McGee was from Tennessee, where the cotton blooms and blows. Why he left his home in the South to roam round the pole, God only knows. He was always cold, but the land of gold seemed to hold him like a spell. Though he'd often say in his homely way that he'd sooner live in hell. On a Christmas day, we were mushing our way over the Dawson Trail. Oh boy, talk of your cold. Through the parka's folded stab like a driven nail. Oh! If our eyes we'd close, then the lashes froze until sometimes we couldn't see. It wasn't much fun, but the only one to whimper was Sam McGee. And that very night, as we lay packed tight in our robes beneath the snow, and the dogs were fed, and the stars overhead were dancing heel and toe, Sam turned to me. And Cap, says he, I'm going to cash in this trip, I guess. And if I do, I'm asking you won't refuse my last request. Well, he seemed so low that I couldn't say no. And then he says with a sort of moan, It's this cursed cold. It's got right hold till I'm chilled clean through to the bone. Yet, tain't being dead. It's my awful dread of the icy grave that pains. Oh. So I want you to swear that, foul or fair, you'll cremate my last remains. You'll cremate my last remains. Well, a pal's things that pals need is a thing to heed, so I swore I would not fail. Just couldn't do it. And we started on at the streak of dawn. But God, he looked pale. He crouched on the sleigh, and he raved all day of his home in Tennessee. And before nightfall, a corpse was all that was left of Sam McGee. Oh, there wasn't a breath in that land of death. And I hurried, horror-driven, with a corpse half-hid that I couldn't get rid of because of a promise given. It was lashed to the sleigh, and it seemed to say,

0: You may tax your brawn and brains, but you promised. You promised true, and it's up to you to cremate these last remains. To cremate them. Well, a promise made is a debt unpaid. And the trail has its own stern code. In the days to come, though my lips were dumb and my heart, I cursed that load. In the long, long night, by the lone firelight, while the huskies round in a ring howled out their woes to the homeless snows. God, how I loathed that thing. And every day, that quiet clay seemed to heavy and heavier grow. On I went, though the dogs were spent and the grub was getting low. The trail was bad and I felt half mad, but I swore I would not give in. And I'd often sing to that hateful thing. And it hearkened back with a grin. Until I came to the marge of Lake LaBarge. I came to the marge of Lake LaBarge and a derelict lay there. It was jammed in the ice. But I saw in a trice was called the Alice May. I looked at it and I thought a bit. I looked at my frozen chum. And then, here, I said. Here, I said with a sudden cry. Here is my crematorium. Some planks I tore from the cabin floor and I lit the boiler fire. Some coal I found that was lying around and I heaped the fuel higher. The flames just soared and the furnace roared such a blaze you seldom see. And I burrowed a hole right there in that glowing coal. And I stuffed in Sam McGee. And then I made a hike, for I didn't like to hear him sizzle so. And the heavens scowled, and the huskies howled, and the wind began to blow. Oh, it was icy cold, and the hot sweat rolled down my cheeks. And I don't know why. And the greasy smoke and an oily, inky cloak went streaking down the sky. I do not know how long in the snow I wrestled with grisly fear, but the stars came out. And they danced about ere I ventured near. I was sick with dread. But bravely, I said, I'll just take a peep inside. I guess he's cooked. It's time I looked. And then the door I opened wide. And there sat Sam. Sat up there looking cool and calm in the heart of the furnace roar. And he wore a smile that you could see a mile. And he said, please close that door. Please close that door. Please close that door. It's fine in here. I greatly fear you're going to let in the cold and the storm. Since I left Plumtree down in Tennessee, Dad, it's the first time I've been warm. Close that door. Oh, yes. There are strange things done in the midnight sun by the men who moil for gold. The Arctic trails have their secret tales that would make your blood run cold. The northern lights have seen some queer sights, I'll tell you, grannies. But the queerest sight they ever did see, I'll guarantee you that, was the night on the marge of Lake LaBarge that I cremated old Sam McGee. By George, our grannies. You like that? How would you like to hear another one? A totally different kind. A totally different type. Do you have in the view, you don't happen to have 50 great moments of music there, do you? 50 great moments of music? Well, what do you have? Just hold them up, all of them up there. No, none of that's going to work. I'll tell you what you do. In the 50, you have 50 love movie music there? Do you have intermezzo? What do you have on the bank there? I'll show you some. I'll give you a cutie, huh? All right, 5-2, cut 4. Okay, and I'll give you a little doozy. Give me something nice and sweet and romantic this time. All right. A little sweet romantic music. I think you're going to like this piece of... Well, I'll let you decide what it is. There it is. Isn't this lovely? They get up there large. Yes. Whoa, how sweet it is. Hey, this is the vamp, see? They're playing this through the newsreel. Here we go. When Richard Corey went down home, yeah, and he came through town, we people on the pavement looked at him. Oh, he was a gentleman, from sole to crown, clean favored, and imperially slim. And he was always quietly arrayed, and he was always human when he talked. But still, he fluttered pulses when he said, "Good morning." And he glittered when he walked, and he was rich. Oh, yes, richer than a king, and admirably schooled in every grace. In fine, we thought that he was everything to make us wish that we were in his place. Richard Corey. And so on we worked and waited for the light and went without the meat and cursed the bread. And Richard Corey, one calm summer night, went home and put a bullet through his head. Kind of like that one, don't you? La da ti ti di chi. La ta ta da ti di ti ti ti. 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You gotta admit that Orson Welles doesn't have the sense of humor that I have. He's got a better voice, but I'm cuter. La da da da ti da da. 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La da da ti ti da da. I think I ought to accompany this on my Jew's harp. Yes. This is Jew's harp music. Yes. And thundering down out of the north over the cold, icy Atlantic, the winds of evil blow. Roaring out of the eternal madness, the eternal anarchy of the far North Pole, over which only primal nature rules. How do you like that one? Do you want to hear the rest of that? That's mine. I invented it. I'll never forget the time Goody Ace got up and he told this story. And he said, "I'll never forget the time I'm sitting around the table at Lindy's, see? And Groucho Marx said to me, what a fantastic ad libber, what a sense of humor, what a wit. Groucho Marx said to me, blah, blah, blah, blah, blah, blah, blah, blah, blah. And the entire audience fell into a fit and rolled on the floor screaming at Groucho's fantastic cutting ad lib wit. And after all the uproar was over, Goody Ace said, all right, Groucho never said that. I said it. But if I had told you that I said it, you'd all looked at me dumb. But because Groucho said it, you blew a gasket." With that, he sat down. You kind of liked that sound of evil coming out of the primal anarchy, the anarchy of the North, didn't you? Oh, yes, and it screams past the ancient coasts of the Norsemen. Roars down the soft elfin shores of that fairest of isles. This blessed land. This jot of green on the raging seas. This England. Our England. And that cold breath of the primal north. That ancient evil of sightless, soundless nature. Oh. Cha-cha-cha-cha-cha-chee. You like that, huh? I've been around kitties. Do you want to hear about the north wind? That's very good. You bring me out a little bit more of that, huh? Once upon a time, 'twas long ago, there lived a worthy dame who sent her son to fetch some flour, for she was old and lame. But while he loitered on the road, the north wind chanced to stray across the careless youth's path and stole the flour away.
1: Alas, what shall I do for bread?
0: Exclaimed the weeping lad.
1: The flour is gone, the flour is gone. It was all that we had.
0: And so he sought the north wind's cave beside the distant main.
1: Good Mr. Boreas, said the lad, I want my flour again. 'Twas all we had to live upon, my mother, old and I. Oh, give us back the flour again, or we shall surely die.
0: I have it not, the north wind growled. But for your lack of bread, I will give you this tablecloth. 'Twill serve you well instead. Yes, for you have but to spread it out, and every costly dish will straight appear at your command, whatever you may wish. Well, the lad received the magic cloth with wonder and delight, and thanked the donor heartily, as well indeed he might. Returning homeward at an inn just half his journey through, he fain must show his tablecloth and what the cloth would do. So while he slept, the knavish host went slyly to his bed and stole the cloth, but shrewdly placed another in its stead. Unknowing what the rogue had done, the lad went on his way and came unto his journey's end just at the close of day. And showed his mother the tablecloth, and told her of its power.
1: Hey, good sooth, he cried. 'Twas well for us the north wind stole the flour.
2: Perhaps, exclaimed the cautious crone, the story might be true. 'Tis mighty little good, I ween, your tablecloth can do.
0: And now the youth spread it forth and tried the spell. Alas, 'twas but a common tablecloth. Nothing came to pass. And then to the north wind far away he sped with might and main.
3: Your tablecloth is good for naught. I want my flour. I want my flour again.
0: I have it not,
2: the north wind growled.
0: But for your lack of bread, I give you this little goat. 'Twill serve you well instead. For you have but to tell him this. Make money, Master Bill, and he will give you golden coins, as many as you will.
2: Well, the lad received the magic goat with wonder and delight, and thanked the donor heartily, as well indeed he might. Returning homeward at the inn, just half his journey through, he fain must show his little goat and what the goat would do. So while he slept, the knavish host went slyly to the bed and stole the goat, but shrewdly placed another in his stead. Unknowing what the rogue had done, the youth went on his way and reached his weary journey's end just at the close of day. He showed the dame his magic goat and told her of his power.
3: Good sooth, he cried, 'twas well for us. The north wind stole the flour.
2: I much misdoubt, the crone replied. Your wondrous tale is true. 'Tis little good for hungry folk your silly old rotten goat will do.
3: All right. Good Master Bill, the lad exclaimed. Make money.
2: But alas, 'twas nothing but a crummy, common goat. And nothing came to pass.
0: And then to the north wind, angrily, he sped with might and main.
3: Your foolish goat is good for naught. I want my flour again.
2: And this goes on for 345 verses. That shows you that old folk tales are ridiculous. You want to know where that one came from? That was translated from the Icelandic sagas. And Iceland never got anywhere.
0: You never hear of anybody.
3: You want to know what finally happened to that kid?
0: Became a newsman. He's doing very well now. Oh, one more thing here. Do you have the little quiet music there in the bank? You know, the first film music there? It's kind of nice. If you flip it over there, I got a real dramatic thing I want to do here. Do you like these rotten poems? I got some other good ones here. I have never read this one. Wait a minute. Just a minute. Hold it. Hold it. I'll tell you when. Here's one. Oh, gee, here's one in ancient Greek. Of course, if I ever got out what they were saying, I'd be in the room. All of us would be in the slam. Can you imagine the day the entire listening audience gets busted? Because you know, you understand, of course, that you're an accessory. Because you know, when they come in and they catch all these guys. How about that? Oh, this is kind of nice. You want to hear the... Yes, I think you might want to hear this. It's kind of sad, in a way. The embarrassing episode of Little Miss Muffet. Little Miss Muffet discovered a tuffet, which may never occur to the rest of us. And I'm sorry, that line there. By the way, where can you get a decent tuffet these days? Do they sell them at Castro? I mean, you sit on a tuffet. Is a tuffet a small footrest? What the heck is a tuffet? You know, for all my life, hold it now. We got to get this straight away here. Is there anybody out there got an unabridged Oxford there? Well, look up tuffet for me. After all, you know, Shakespearean scholars do not let a single word go by, and I want to know what she was sitting on there. Tuffet. While you're looking that up, please, it's spelled with two F's. Illiterate people. I'll bring it up there. Little Miss Muffet discovered a tuffet, which never occurred to the rest of us. And as 'twas a June day, and just about noonday, she wanted to eat, like the best of us. Her diet, friends, was whey. And I hasten to say it is wholesome. And people grow doggone fat on it. The spot being lonely, the lady not only discovered the tuffet, but sat on it. A rivulet gabbled beside her and babbled as rivulets always are thought to do. And dragonflies sported around and cavorted, as poets say dragonflies ought to do. When glancing aside for a moment, she spied a horrible spider that brought fear to her. Fear! A hideous spider was sitting beside her and most unavoidably near to her. Albeit unsightly, this creature politely said to her, "Madam, I earnestly vow to you I'm penitent, and I did not bring my hat. I should otherwise certainly bow to you." Although anxious to please, he was so ill at ease that he lost all his sense of propriety and grew so inept that he clumsily stepped into her plate, which is barred, of course, in society. This curious error completed her terror. She shuddered, and growing much paler, not only left her tuffet, but dealt him a buffet which doubled him up in a sailor knot. It should be explained that at this he was pained. He cried, "I have vexed you, no doubt of it. Your fist like a truncheon." "You're still in my luncheon," was all that she answered. "Get out of it." And the moral is this. Be it madam or miss to whom you have something to say, you are only absurd when you get in the curd, and you're rude when you get in the way.
4: Oh, wow! Oh, wow! Oh, wowie! Oh, that's terrible! Oh!
0: I apologize. That's terrible. I apologize. Don't hold it against me. That was written by somebody named Guy Wetmore Carroll. Any poet with three names is a dangerous poet. And would use a thing like that. Oh, that's terrible. I got one more here. Now, wait a minute. That's a very good one I'm looking for here. How about the one who says, "Who stuffed that white owl?" You want to stuff that for an opening line? Who stuffed that white owl? I gotta find this. A very important one. Oh, Chichonia. How much time do we have? A lot of 4 minutes. I gotta find a 4-minute rotten poem. La-da-dee-dee, la-da-dee-dee, la-da-da-da. Oh, yeah, this is not bad here. A lot of these things I know I couldn't get away with. Listen, my children, you shall hear the midnight ride of Paul Revere. How large a pinch did you hear that one, huh? The midnight ride of Paul Revere? Patty and one of a dinner one day. Credit all gone, no money to pay. Stole from a priest. A fat pullet, they say. He went to confession just after. Your reverence, said Patty, I stole this fat hen. What, says the priest. At your old tricks again? Faith, you'd rather be stealing than saying amen. You don't want to know what happened to him. A lightning bug got in here the other night. Yes, sir. A lightning bug got in here the other night. A regular hick from the real country he was. Awful proud of himself. You city insects may think you're some punkins, but I don't see any of you flashing in the dark like we do in the country. All right, go to it, says I. And I hit up old cat and that green spider who lives in your locker and two or three cockroach friends of mine and a friendly rat all gathered around this lightning bug and urged him on. And he lightened, and he lightened, and he lightened. You don't see anything like this in town often, he says. Go to it, we told him. Go to it. It's a real treat to us. And we nicknamed that lightning bug Broadway. Old Broadway, which pleased him. This is the life, he said. All I need is a harbor under me to be a Statue of Liberty. And he got so vain of himself that I had to take him down a peg. Ah. You've made lightning for 2 hours, little bug, I told him. But I don't hear no claps of thunder. Yet there are some men like that. When he wore himself out, Mehitable the cat ate him. That's from your old friend Archie there. And so, friends... Oh, yes, incidentally, that reminds me, before I forget, did you happen to hear what happened to the Polish gentleman who threw himself at the ground? You didn't, huh? That's very good. Now, that's good piano playing. That's very good piano playing. There's nothing like good piano playing. As a matter of fact, I like a good piano. You know, played good. I remember one time when I was a kid, see, I'm sitting out there and listening to the radio, and this guy came on, and this piano, see? And, well, you know, it was a piano, see? It came on like, da-da-da-dee-da-da-dee, and the announcer said, if you want to amaze and mystify your friends and be a hit at the party, you got to learn how to play the piano good. And if there's nothing else you can do, if you can't tap dance or play a fiddle or tell jokes, or if you got bad skin, what you should do is learn to play the piano good. And you can learn to play the piano in just 7 minutes a day. Just 7 minutes a day using our magic two-color slide rule device. And all the chords are there for you. In just 7 minutes, and in 7 days, you will be playing the piano just like this, amazing and mystifying your friends. Money back, satisfaction guaranteed. You must be delighted. Well, kids, I was taken in by that. And you see before you today a guy that can play the piano good. But nobody's knocking on the door. Just when I learned to play the piano, in come the Fender bass. And that took care of me. In came the... give me the theme. That's it. Just when I learned to play the piano, in came the electric guitar. Well, I'm paying now. I made my first down payment on that. You know what I did? I just made the first payment on a 4,000-watt audio amplifier. And I'm going to get these big 75-inch Bogan loudspeakers... And I'm going to just bless this town. I'm going to play Columbia, the Gem of the Ocean on my electric guitar. I'm going to get a guy that plays the electrified drums. I'm putting an amplifier on my kazoo and my jew's harp, and I'm going to go on the road. That's what I'm going to do. I'm going to make the big dough, and I'm going to be loved and admired and, you know, by everybody. So you see, there's... where there's a will, you know, there might conceivably even be an agent. So, you may never know. There's bookings now. Have you noticed that managers of groups now are more important and more famous than the groups? And they got longer hair? Well, that's part of the scene, too. That's the way it goes. Archie always said that, too, you know. He said, it ain't the poet that makes the dough, it's the guy that makes the books. So remember that, kid. Be a manager. Forget all that tap dancing and all.
5: And without further ado, a complete half-hour syndicated show, cut down from the WOR broadcast of Tuesday, December 21st, 1976. It's about pulp magazines. Here's Gene Shepherd. Thanks for your pledges. Please continue to call while the show is on. And hopefully we'll be back to wrap up everything

And tonight's salute is a salute. In fact, the entire program is a salute to Mrs. Awakens. Would you please bring it up? Well, there are many straws in the wind, and you just got to keep your old hand out there, and you'll catch a straw or two from time to time. How many times have you ever heard the old canard that the tornado was so fantastic that it blew a straw right through an 8-inch plank? You ever heard those things like that? People believe that stuff. They really do. I've been through probably 15 tornadoes in my time. And I don't know what made me think of tornadoes, but I just thought of canards. You know what is it, a canard? You don't. Well, you look that up. That's your word for tonight. C-A-N-A-R-D. Do you remember, you know, how many of you remember on the radio, you know, they talk about trivia on the radio. How many of you remember just a couple, it seems like a couple of years ago. Wasn't that long ago? There used to be a show called The Answer Man. You remember that? And they used to have this announcer, and he'd say, "Mr. Answer Man, we have a listener from Columbus, Ohio, who writes, is it possible to make bread out of grape seeds? Signed, LG. And now, would you please give us the answer, Mr. Answer Man?" Yes, this is the Answer Man. And according to many recipes handed down through the Bulgarian Bread Recipe Company, we find that... Have you heard that? Remember Mr. Answer Man? Yeah, he used to answer all these... Well, I don't know where he is. Nobody wants any answers now. We're living in the age of the smart mouth. Everybody's got answers now. Nobody goes to anybody else for answers. Everybody's got them, you know? You can't stop anybody on the street over the age of 3 who couldn't tell you how to run the government today. What they could do about everything. How they can improve TV, you name it. How they can manage the Mets. How Joe Namath could improve his passing, you know? I mean, that's just the way it goes, you know? It's the world of total talent. Well, all right, okay. So I don't know about canards. I just simply say, though, that there are straws in the wind. Now, I don't know whether you're a straw in the wind collector. I think most people are like squirrels. They live a day-to-day existence and never question life. But then there are us deep thinkers. I mean, like me and Eric Severide. And we're constantly questioning life. I don't think Severide... I've never seen Severide laugh. Can you imagine Severide just rolling around on the floor yelling and hollering after somebody told a dirty story? No way. Well, I nevertheless, my collection of canards says that I do collect straws in the wind. And from the time I was a kid, I couldn't help it. I have a great collection now of straws. That I've collected, pulled them right out of the wind. And I just, yes, I do. I was, in fact, I remember at the age of 5, maybe 10. I mean, you know, I was in the second grade once, and I remember turning to one of the kids in second grade and saying to him, you know, there's something significant in what she just said. It's far more important than what she actually said. It's a significant thing about the way the direction of the civilization we're living is going. And this kid was named Kashmir. And he turned to look and said, "What do you say?" I said, "Well, you got to understand what this means." And so at that, he hit me. And I found, never try to explain some of the niceties of life to guys named Kashmir, who have crew haircuts. They're liable to show you what life's about. You ever hear of a knuckle sandwich? Well, I mean, you know. So nevertheless, I've been collecting canards and straws in the wind ever since I was a child. And one of my favorite straws in the wind is the Popular Press. Now, you can see what's happening in your world at any given time by what the Popular... Now, that doesn't mean the newspapers. No. The Popular Press. The Popular Press is a term which really is basically English. Americans don't know of this term. The term Popular Press refers to a press other than the... Press. In other words, the New York Times, the Post is not part of the Popular Press. However, the National Enquirer is. So the Popular Press is the type of press where the main headline reads, "Gene Dixon predicts 1977, exclusive inside." Or there's another headline that says,
Shirley MacLaine reveals you can live forever. Details inside. Star reveals her secret for living forever. You've seen that, right? So that's called the popular press. And little short, fat ladies with curlers in their hair and heavy shopping bags full of Pringles read that stuff. And that's called the popular press. Like popular press would be Cher reveals her own system of birth control. Cher. That well-known medical expert. But nevertheless, that's the popular press. So I have been watching the popular press recently, and as an artist, it is my duty now to give you, for those of you who never see it, you have to be very careful because they're always selling out. You know, they have these racks that say, sorry, we've just sold 7,000 more copies of the Ding Dong Weekly. You know, so ask somewhere else. So there are trends. Now, just a few years ago, the popular press concerned itself almost, I'll go back even more than a few years ago. Let's say 5 years ago, the popular press concerned itself almost exclusively with Jackie Kennedy. Any news item or non-news item about any Kennedy, was revealed as an exclusive scoop. You know? Jacqueline Kennedy reveals inside, you know, you'd open up frantically, and you'd read that Jackie Kennedy has just had an appointment with the dentist, and she has revealed that it was successful, which was a great source of satisfaction to Kennedy watchers. Well, now that's all over. I think the Jackie Kennedy followers and the Kennedy freaks, the Jackie Kennedy cuckoos, are now beginning to recede in time, you see. They were supplanted by another crowd. See, the Kennedy crowd, as time goes on, you know. Have you noticed that the Elvis Presley fans now are beginning to be grandmothers? You see, well, yes, that is true. And the Beatle fans now are going to Vic Tanny's to try to get off the extra suet around the waist so they can get into their mod clothing. And so time has a way to do these things. So these things change. See, Jackie Kennedy's all over. Well, then she was followed by a fantastic hang-up in the popular press with what they call UFOs. You recall the UFO freakyism that went on for a long time. And a typical headline would be, Uri Geller reveals UFOs exist. He knows three of them, calls one Fred. You know, you'd see this exclusive inside. There was always somebody named Uri Geller that was revealing things. And he was always revealing things about UFOs. Now, that ran tantamount, I shouldn't say tantamount, it ran parallel with the hang-up on ESP. Those two things were very big in the popular press. And they were being interviewed on all kinds of shows. Now, what is the current hang-up right now? Well, the current hang-up now is life after death. That has become very big, I mean, in the popular press. So I don't know what it really means psychologically. I suspect that it means that the popular press fans are getting older. And as they get older, they begin to wonder what the hell's going to happen to them now that they've, you know. So now they're into life after death. You'll see this all the time. Now, for example, there'll be a headline that says, science. They always use the word science. Science reveals there is life after death, and sex is part of it. See, that way they've covered both of them. So you can see them up there in heaven having these fantastic orgies. And, you know, life after death, everything goes on, except that now you don't have to pay the phone bill. That seems to be the only difference between life and death now. Death seems to be none of the bills. Con Ed doesn't keep after you. Although, that may come out. I could just see. Con Ed, accountant reveals, we'll get you after death. Exclusive inside. New accounting system makes it possible to bill. I'll tell you, if anybody's going to work on a technique to do that, it's going to be the IRS.
I mean, they're going to have to do something. I mean, after all, you're occupying 6 feet of ground and 6 feet deep. I mean, somebody's going to have to pay, you know. What the hell is this? How are you getting away with that? I mean, hey, what are you, freebie? So, nevertheless, the the life after death thing is very big now. Now, I just thought you ought to know that we've gone through these transitions. Now, there are certain experts, by the way, quote, that are always being referred to in these popular press circles. For example, the universal expert on everything is Gene Dixon. So you name it, Gene Dixon's expert. For example, if they happen to go through a phase like what's going to happen to the Mets, it will be Gene Dixon reveals disaster occurs to Mets infield in future. Late October, it will. So she's a universal expert, and there are people who have felt that that the growing, you know, the word superstition doesn't exist anymore. Nobody uses that word. Yes, that's right. They don't use that word. Look it up. It's a very good word. It describes what our civilization is becoming. See, superstition is really almost it's diametrically opposed to what has up to now been considered civilization. In other words, the great difference between the barbarian and the civilized man was that the civilized man had some knowledge of what was happening on Earth, whereas the barbarian was incredibly superstitious about what was happening on Earth. Whenever he beheaded someone, he said it was because an evil devil got into his sword and made him do that. I mean, you see. So you can't take any responsibility for that. I mean, the head flew off just like that, and the devil got into that thing, and look at it, you know. So that's the barbarian. The civilized man would say, what have I done? I've cut someone's head off. The barbarian would say, look at what the evil spirit has made me do. So there's a great difference between, you've never heard it quite put in these terms, but that's a pretty close approximation. So we're getting very superstitious. And now all the pundits are beginning to appear. You see them all over. It used to be, remember the pundits that would be interviewed on the Johnny Carson show and on Long John show and all these shows about the flying saucers? That's all over. Oh, well, the old hang-ups die hard. There are still diehards out there. They're probably still Beatle fans. And there are still diehards out there that are probably Russ Colombo fans, if you look hard enough, you know. But they, you know, they're dying out, you know, like the dinosaur. They still hang on to their little thing. And there's guys that clip out little things about UFOs, and they have their little newsletters. But it's certainly not like it was about 10 years ago when, they were really big, big deals. So these popular press things come and go. But the one that has persisted is life after death. Now, that one keeps coming back. Shades of Bridie Murphy. Bridie Murphy was, if you recall, was a flim-flam, which was believed by many. It was... most flim-flams are. That's why they're flim-flams. I mean, a flim-flam's no good unless a lot of flim-flam fans believe it. So what good is a flim-flam if everybody laughs and walks out? I mean, but the point is that, the whole Bridie Murphy shtick. And incidentally, a little show like this is going to get a ton of mail. What you mean to tell me, a man of your intelligence, do not realize that scientists has proved now that not only life after death exists, but also Jackie Kennedy is an expert on that. And in addition to that, Uri Geller says, oh, come on. So the popular press always has its group of astrologers and sign readers and tea readers and... those are always quoted as experts, very important experts, authentic tea reader. Remember a few years ago, there were witches that were suddenly very big. Yes, they were making statements. Yes, Dame Sybil Leake predicts nuclear war late 1963. Of course, that fizzled out. So, there was always that little undercurrent. See, there. In fact, there was an old statement by a famous educator of the turn of the century,

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0: And sure, you went to four, man. 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Anyway, it's just as well because we were getting too much of a waltz quality on it.
1: It's got to be, I got to be freer.
0: Let's play, try a more legato sound on the thing instead of getting that, dun, dun, dun, dun, dun, because we're forcing them into it.

0: I think for the first time in Western history of music, as far as reeds are concerned, I think this might be the first time that you will hear this kind of thing going on. It's splitting the mind in two parts. You know what I mean? It's like making one part of your mind say, ooh, blah, dee, and make the other part of your mind say, what does he mean? In other words, it's two different melodies. We're going to play that old apple pie melody for you, Sentimental Journey, and that real debatable melody. They say that Dvorak was a black man. But the white people say he's a white man.
1: What do you say?
0: I say I don't give a damn. What is that? So first you'll hear the one old apple pie melody, and then you'll hear the other melody from the New World Symphony, and then we're going to put them together. And if you don't hear both of them at the same time, simultaneously, that means all together in one mouth, you better go get an ear examination.

This next piece is called Blues 2. It's dedicated to the genius of improvised music who happens to play the guitar, Mr. Jim Hall.

Now we'd like to do one of Tony Williams' original pieces. This composition was one of the first compositions that Miles Davis recorded with the quintet. It's from the album ESP, and this is a song called Pee-wee.

0: everybody, welcome to the show. And I cut you off already.
1: Already, yeah. He said, Doug, you start the show. And then he jumps
0: in. Yeah, that's what I did. Because, you know, I can't stop myself.
1: We've got, and a fourth we've got person four too. People here yeah. today.
0: I, so I count welcoming I'm sorry.
1: Joe Bezek.
2: Hello, yes. America.
1: And Mike Murray.
3: Hello, America.
0: Yes.
1: And no, you were supposed to welcome us. Welcome Tom and Doug.
2: Oh.
3: Oh,
1: to our show.
3: Yeah, I don't know that I we are so welcome. To do that.
2: Okay.
0: We are welcome. We are beyond welcome.
1: So, as you may know, if you're keeping track
3: why
1: on
3: why should we
1: Facebook,
3: welcome them to their own I know, podcast?
2: I don't all about them. That. It's all about Doug. Doug.
1: As I was saying, you may have noticed by looking at Facebook or keeping track on the Tom and Doug website, tomanddoug.com, that there are appearing puppets of
0: yes.
1: Tom and me. In fact, we have a TV show that features us.
0: We have a television show. A
3: what?
0: Monthly. There's yes. a monthly TV show of the Tom and Doug Show, which appears at Princeton TV once on Friday nights at 9:30
1: Eastern Time. Available streaming, right? What's that?
0: It address? 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That's at 9:30 p.m. I guess that's 8:30 for you guys here in Iowa.
1: But the parts of Tom and Doug on the show are played by Tom and Doug puppets.
0: Mostly, yeah. We do, the flesh guys do appear every now and then.
1: Yeah.
3: I prefer you didn't call yourselves that. That just sounds weird.
1: And that's all I'm going to say about it until we hear a song.
0: Okay.
1: I'm not going any farther on this show.
0: All right, here's the song. All right, here's the song.

0: Hi, everybody. We're back with Joe Bezek and Mike Murray, yeah. And we are here talking about puppets.
1: And now I notice back in the flesh. Yes,
0: one of us
1: is a Joe puppet.
0: Yeah. So there is a Joe puppet, and there is a Doug puppet, and there is a Tom puppet.
1: So let's explain the origins of these puppets. Well, these puppets were handmade.
0: Yes.
2: That sounds fancy.
1: Yeah. By Debbie and Gene.
0: And Gene, yeah.
1: And we are very grateful for this. And they worked very, very hard on these puppets.
0: Well, some of them were harder than others.
1: Yeah.
0: Doug was very difficult to make.
1: Why?
0: Because they had to figure out what it was
1: that makes you a winner.
0: What is your ultimate feature that needs
1: image.
0: To be, that can be put onto a puppet, and then people would say, oh, that's Doug.
2: Mm. They succeeded.
0: It was difficult. Yeah. Joe was very easy because Joe kind of resembled the stock puppet.
1: Joe already looks like a Muppet.
3: Yeah. Joe Stock. That's my
0: they
3: name.
0: Said that it was they said it was quite easy to create the Joe puppet.
3: Thank you.
0: Your puppet has
3: that's
0: dimples.
3: Correct.
0: They worked very hard to make those little dimples
3: cute.
0: Happen.
3: Yeah.
1: Look at the size of those dimples on the radio.
0: Yeah. The Tom puppet, of course, they thought that the most important part was the hair. So they wanted the hair that flops around in front of his face and
2: just the hair.
0: Yeah.
2: It might have had to be the stash, too, wasn't
0: yeah.
2: it?
0: Yeah. Well, the hair was sort of the way the hair moves back and forth and moves around.
1: My puppet, of course, has a perfect nose.
0: Yeah. And the clothing, of course, was all handmade, of course.
1: So we show up at Mike's house.
0: Yeah.
1: And he's very excited about our puppet.
0: I blabbed to him that there is a plan in the works and there is an actual puppet being made of him.
1: And he was very pleased about
2: this. He was so excited. I've never been a puppet before.
1: Oh, that's not
3: true. How long have you been
1: married?
3: Yeah.

And now I own you. Oh, yes, I own you. You are mine. I'm in control. I win.

Yes, I own you. You are mine. I'm in control. I win. 'Cause now I own you. From this day forward.

0: deep is your love, baby. I really mean to learn. You know, we be living in a world of fools. They break us down. Get the hell out of here, fool.
1: Call a fool.
0: He should just let us be. Let me be.

0: We're back.
1: We're back. Now, the puppets, do the puppets drink?
0: No.
1: We've got these...
0: They actually have coffee cups in front of them, though, so they can...
1: So
0: they
1: there can could drink. Be a fruity drink.
0: Yeah, like, there could like be a drink
1: we've
0: there.
1: Got right now on the Tom and Doug show. This is a new concoction. Mm. It's a couple shades of pink. Cream
2: it reminds me of a lava lamp, kind of.
0: Yeah,
1: kind of. It tastes like it, too. Joe, on the other hand, has kind of a nice, creamy yellow drink there.
2: Yes, mine does not have the evil alcohol in it.
0: Well, ours isn't evil. Ours is a very good alcohol. We will continue with this discussion after this song.

fish, truth to bird. The joke is you, the joke's on me. Everything that I might be saturated with ennui. There's a link. It's all a waste of time, whatever you do.

Hi, this is Professor Peter Schickele, Professor Demeritus of the Department of Musical Pathology at the University of Southern North Dakota at Hoople. Every once in a century, a music talent arrives on the scene that demands to be heard. A talent that is so rare, so exquisite, that all ears must notice and become enlightened. In the 18th century, we had Johann Sebastian Bach. In the 19th century, we had Ludwig von Beethoven. In the 20th century, we had Duke Ellington. And in the 21st century, well, I'm still waiting. In the meantime, here's some more Tom and Doug.

0: I'm a hyper, hyper, hyper run on sugar, sugar, sugar. I'm a hyper, hyper, hyper run on sugar, sugar, sugar. I'm a hyper, hyper, hyper run on sugar, sugar, sugar. I'm a hyper, hyper, sugar, sugar, hyper, sugar, hyper. 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
1: Oh, okay, my God.
2: Heads off to that one.
1: I was fairly personally threatened by that song.
2: Yeah, a lot of people were, you know.
3: It's because Joe is menacing you with a knife there.
1: If only I had a puppet that he could menace instead.
3: Well, you will.
1: Yay!
2: That's called a voodoo doll, you see.
3: Oh. Speaking of which, I gave Tom a little voodoo doll.
4: Oh, was that what that was?
3: Yeah.
4: I thought it was just a little man saying, I'm sorry, I'm sorry, I'm sorry.
3: Well, kind of, but, you know, it's a little... Yeah. The man can say it so you don't feel like you have to as much.
4: Oh, is that what it is? I just thought you were just teaching me what I should be doing. saying, right, sort of encouraging me to take responsibility for everything around
3: me. You already do that pretty well.
4: Well, I just thought, you know, just saying, hey, this is what you should be, you know.
3: Yeah. Good job. Good job.
4: Well, thank you all for joining us here this week on the Tom and Doug Show. Thank you, Joe, and thank you, Mike.
1: Thank you.
4: We look forward to inviting you guys back.
3: Sticking our hands up and making you
4: speak. Many, many shows to come. Yes. Thank you very much. We'll see you guys next week.
3: Bye.
4: Bye.

0: Tom, I know you care a lot about our listeners.
1: I so care about them. I care about that they're warm and that they're safe and that they're eating the right foods.
0: And you care so much that if they called up Radio Free, you know, Lambertville, and they said, I want Tom to come over and make sure I'm eating well, would he bring me dinner? You'd do it, wouldn't you?
1: I would probably do it, yeah. I would bring you dinner. Yeah, that's the kind of thing I do.
0: It is exactly.
1: Well, you know,
0: kind of
1: the key ingredient is guilt. If you'd have to like add a little bit of touch of guilt in there, you know, like yeah. I would be so happy if he had only brought that dinner for me. Then I would have to do it.
0: Mm-hmm. Yeah. Yeah, this is the secret to working with Tom. Anything you want, he will give you as long as you make him feel guilty. And the good thing is, he actually enjoys feeling guilty. So it's a win-win.
1: It's a win-win. So anyway, this secret moment on Radio Free Lambertville. Thank you for being part of it.

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You didn't even want me around. 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

Ladies and gentlemen, please welcome Reagan and Haig, Mr. Bagan and Friend, Mrs. Thatcher, and Paisley, Mr. Brezhnev and Party, the ghost of McCarthy, and the memories of Nixon. And now, adding color, a group of anonymous lovers.

0: put out the lights.
1: I thank you. Now then, here's the last of the acoustic songs for the time being. This one is actually inspired by the Scottish poet, Mr. Robert Burns, who, had he been able to tune his guitar in open E tuning, would have certainly written this song dedicated to one brown mouse, an ode to thank you. Yes, maybe. Good. Well, that's good enough. That's good enough. Don't strain yourselves. Brum, bum, bum, bum, billiam, bum, bum, bum, bum, it goes. Ready? Good. A one, two, three, four.

0: Kermit the Frog?
1: Vince Gill.
0: How you doing?
1: Well...
0: Wait, don't tell me. You're having problems with Miss Piggy, right?
1: I suppose you could say that.
0: You know, country singers always understand these things.
1: Oh, yeah? What do you mean?
0: Kerm, sometimes the best thing to do is just sit back and watch the world go by.
1: You know, Vince, I couldn't agree with you more.